0: of litigation that has gone on for far too many years.
1: Mark Rosenbaum represents the plaintiffs.
0: The net result is that some 3,000 veterans, including combat veterans, are going to live and die on the meanest streets of this community.
1: The VA declined to comment on pending litigation. In May 2025, President Trump ordered a 6,000-bed facility to be built in L.A., but there's no sign of action on his executive order. Quill Lawrence, NPR News.
2: Mortgage rates are at their highest level in almost 3 years. The average 30-year fixed-rate mortgage is now almost 7.3%. NPR's Stephen Bisaha reports.
3: Mortgage interest rates often go up with the yield on the 10-year Treasury note, and that yield has been floating around a more than two-decade high. Mortgage rates are up 0.25% from last week. John Diamond is an economist at Rice University, and he says the high cost of borrowing is having a bad lock-in effect on the economy.
4: People are staying put. That's going to slow down consumption growth, but hopefully that will eventually lead to lower inflation.
3: The Federal Reserve will consider raising interest rates again later this month to fight inflation. Stephen Bisaha, NPR News.
2: Major U.S. stock indexes rose today, but just slightly. This is NPR News. States and cities are suing the Trump administration for repealing rules that limit planet-warming greenhouse gas emissions from power plants. They argue that gutting the protections will set the nation back decades and worsen the climate crisis. The EPA has said the repeal would save the industry more than $300 billion in costs. Tensions between Eritrea and Ethiopia have skyrocketed since the recent eruption of conflict in Ethiopia's northern Tigray region. Emmett Livingstone reports Eritrea has severed diplomatic relations with its larger neighbor.
5: Fighting has raged in northern Ethiopia since the Tigray People's Liberation Front, or TPLF, returned to war against the government last week. Ethiopia blames Eritrea, as well as other countries, for backing the armed group, which fought a devastating civil war with the Ethiopian government between 2020 and 2022. Ethiopia has closed its embassy in Eritrea and expelled 10 Eritrean diplomats over what it called, quote, direct and indirect acts of hostility. Eritrea quickly hit back, severing all diplomatic relations with Ethiopia the same day. The conflict in Tigray is reverberating across a fragile region. There are fears it could spiral even further. For NPR News, I'm Emmett Livingstone.
2: Scientists warn that thawing permafrost in the Arctic is releasing large amounts of methane and carbon dioxide, adding to global warming. The Arctic is warming four times faster than the rest of the world. This process releases greenhouse gases from decomposing plants and animals that were once trapped in the permafrost. This is NPR News from Washington.
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9: This is Fresh Air. I'm Terry Gross. My guest Ben Stiller has made a very personal documentary about his parents and what it was like to be their son. Ben's father, Jerry Stiller, co-starred on Seinfeld playing Frank Costanza, George's father. Ben's mother, Ann Mira, was an actress. Together, Ben's parents were known as the comedy duo Stiller and Mira. They were so popular in the 60s and 70s, they were on the Ed Sullivan Show more than 30 times. Sometimes, Ben went with them to their appearances on TV talk shows and in nightclubs. In 2020, 5 years after Mira's death, Jerry Stiller died. While Ben was going through his father's possessions, he was stunned to discover, stashed away, many cassette and reel-to-reel audio recordings Jerry Stiller had made. They documented his life and his relationship with Anne, including recordings of conversations with Anne in which they had disagreements about their marriage and their act. Some of those conversations are included in the documentary, along with video clips of their sketches from their TV appearances. The documentary, Stiller and Mira, Nothing is Lost, is streaming on Apple TV. Ben Stiller has been famous for years as an actor, starring in such films as Zoolander, Meet the Parents, Night at the Museum, and their sequels, as well as Dodgeball, Tropic Thunder, and The Royal Tenenbaums. In the last few years, he's been doing more and more directing and producing. Now he's the executive producer and primary director of the popular Emmy Award-winning Apple TV series Severance. Let's start with a clip from the new documentary, Stiller and Mira, Nothing is Lost. This is an excerpt of one of the audio recordings of Ben's parents, rehearsing a sketch about how the couple they're portraying hate each other, not realizing that Ben's sister, who was then a child, is overhearing them, thinking the argument is real. At the end of this recording, we'll hear Ben and his sister Amy looking back at that time.
10: We have a sketch which we call Hate.
11: The heat of your hot hate.
10: You know, I say to Anne, I hate you. And she says, you hate me, I hate you. And one day, Amy, who's six, came into the room and she heard us saying this to each other. And we looked at her for a moment and we didn't know what to say. So we said, Amy, mommy, daddy, rehearse.
9: Right.
10: Mommy, daddy, rehearse. And Amy looked at us and she started to smile. Well, about 2 weeks later, we were fighting. And Amy walked in and she said,
12: mommy, daddy, rehearse. No, mommy, daddy, fight.
13: Get out of here.
10: It gets to be a little complicated sometimes.
13: I hated you before I met you.
14: I hated you before you were born.
15: To me, that's like one of the things that I think about is just how that became sort of like, yeah, that's the laugh, that's the funny joke. But what is the reality of that story, though?
12: We don't know, Ben. That's why we're so messed up.
15: That's why we're doing this documentary?
12: That's why we're going to figure it out.
9: So those last two voices were Ben Stiller and his sister, Amy. Ben Stiller, welcome back to Fresh Air. This is a really probing, emotionally deep movie. I really, really liked it. So the clip that we open with is your sister not being able to tell sometimes what was a real fight and what was a rehearsal for a sketch. Did you experience anything like that?
15: Yeah, nice to be with you, Terry. Yeah. In this apartment that we lived in, they had a living room. We called it the big living room. It wasn't that big, but that they would use as their office when we were younger. And then I think like when I was like 13 or 14, they got an office on 57th Street. But most of the time they'd been in this office in the apartment working. So we would just hear them, you know, doing their thing in there. And sometimes their voices would be raised. And yeah, sometimes there were arguments that happened. And it was kind of just like part of our lives. It was like, yeah, mom and dad are doing their thing in there. And as a kid, I don't think you question these things. It's just like what your parents do.
9: So a lot of people know your father, Jerry Stiller, from Seinfeld, playing George's father, Frank Costanza. But they don't necessarily know Stiller and Mira routines. So I want to play one of their better-known ones that I think is really funny. And this goes back to the really early days of computer dating. And I think at this point, you didn't have your own computer. This is the period where you'd send in your information and they'd put it through a computer at the company and then send you back a match. Am I right in thinking that?
15: I think so. I don't know how it worked, but it definitely was pre-personal computers. This was in the 60s. But I think the idea of a computer being able to match people up, that was the new thing that was happening.
9: So this borrows from your parents' actual marriage because your father is Jewish, your mother was Irish and Catholic, although she later converted to Judaism. So in this sketch, the computer dating service has set them up together. And your father's name in the sketch is Hershey Horowitz, and your mother's name in the sketch is Mary Elizabeth Doyle.
16: Where you from?
17: Me, I'm from Flatbush.
16: Oh, really? That's where I'm from.
17: You're kidding.
16: East 42nd Street.
17: I live on East 42nd Street.
16: Oh, that's amazing.
17: That's my block.
16: Really?
17: Hey, this computer really works.
16: Yeah.
17: Gee, that's fun. Hey, you know Richie Flanagan?
16: Richie Flanagan?
17: Yeah, tall, skinny kid.
16: No. Do you know Morris Goldstein?
17: Goldstein? No, I don't know him. You know Mary Ellen Moriarty?
16: Mary Ellen Moriarty, no. Do you know Moshe Bader?
17: Moshe?
16: No, Moshe Bader.
17: No, I would remember.
16: You know Elliot Blumenfeld?
17: No, I don't know him. You know Danny McQueenie?
16: No.
17: Timothy Sheehy?
16: No.
17: Tommy Tuohy?
16: No. Stanley Auster?
17: No, I don't know
16: Adolf
17: him.
16: Adolf Hausman?
17: No. Xavier Duffy?
16: No. Mike Schoenfeld?
17: Grace Mary McGinnity?
16: Raymond Kish?
17: Kathleen Hall?
16: No.
17: Sis Hall?
16: No.
17: Junior Hall?
16: No.
17: Mike Hall?
16: No.
17: Marguerite Hall?
16: No.
17: Raymond Hall?
16: No.
17: You don't know the Halls?
16: No. You know Seymour Ehrenpreis?
17: No, I don't know him.
16: You know the Lepson brothers?
17: No, I don't know them.
16: Audie and Jerry?
17: No, you know the Monahan twins, Maureen and Moira?
16: No.
17: No.
16: That's a pretty big block, though, these 42nd Street.
15: Those were all my mother's cousins she was naming.
9: Oh, no, really? That's so
15: all
9: funny.
15: All the halls. Yeah, yeah.
9: You know, it's interesting. Hall. I don't know if the listeners heard this, but in my headphones, I could hear you laughing during the sketch.
15: Yeah.
9: And you must have heard it like hundreds of times. But it's the timing is so good and it's so funny.
15: Yeah, it was fun. I mean, it's just something about, you know, just the concept of the sketch that they're from such different worlds and those names are so specific. It just makes me laugh. And yeah, still funny to me.
9: There were conflicts that existed in your parents' marriage that also existed in their working relationship. And your parents had really different approaches to performing and different levels of anxiety. And before I play a clip that kind of illustrates some of that, I want you to explain what some of the differences were that would get in the way of both performances and the marriage.
15: Well, I think the core difference was that my dad really wanted to do comedy, and I'm not sure my mom really wanted to.
9: Because she was a dramatic actress before doing comedy.
15: Yeah, she was studying with Uta Hagen, you know, HB Studios in the Village, and a teacher named Alfred Linder, I remember, she talked about, and was very committed to you know, being a dramatic actress. And then my dad had dreamed of being Eddie Cantor and, you know, being a stand-up. And, you know, both of them grew up during the Depression. And I think for my dad, that was his beacon, his way out, were these comedians. And he had this drive that I'm amazed at what he had to do to get out of that Lower East Side tenement and realize, you know, his goal of doing this, which he did. And when he met my mom, I think he, you know, fell in love with her. And creatively, he was just so connected to her, and he saw her brilliance and how good she was at acting. And also, he knew she was funny. Maybe it was just in them interacting with each other. And he drew her into doing this comedy act. They'd been living together for 7 or 8 years, married, and were starving actors. And he had this idea to take their situation and turn it into these little sketches, and that changed their lives. But my mother really never had that dream. So in approaching going on stage, and this is the irony, I think it's really it's always fascinated me, is that my mother was naturally great at live performing, and I feel that my father had to work at it more. So that was sort of always the dynamic throughout their whole lives when they would approach having to perform. The preparation was very different.
9: So I want to play one of the recordings that your father made. And this is after a show that went well. And your mother is being very critical of your father in this. And she speaks first.
11: Is it a good show? Do you have any idea why you...
14: Because you were there. I know the work and how people respond to you and how great your performances are under these conditions. No matter what, you are always there. I know all this. I'm aware of it.
11: And then, at the end, when things go halfway decently, you're relieved. It's embarrassing. It's like you just go, oh, God, it was so great. It was so, you know. How do you go over? How do you thought of as a good guy?
14: I do want to be thought of as a good guy, yes.
11: Your mind.
14: No, it doesn't clutter my mind, Ann. No, Ann, you know, we're looked upon very lovingly by people. Nobody's wrong out there. Look at this.
11: One thing.
14: What?
11: Before either of us leave this planet, there has to be some way you can get an authentic sense of yourself without worrying how you're perceived. It is joyless. Absolutely joyless.
9: So your mother basically says that your father is too worried about how he's perceived.
15: Yeah.
9: And, you know, he needs to be loved by everybody. Mm-hmm. Is that something you sensed?
15: Yeah. You know, I think most actors have a certain sense of wanting approval. You know, you want people to like what you do, and you can't really control that. And the question, of course, in life is how much you care about that or not. And he would talk about this too. He'd talk about it very openly. That he said, "I need that love from the audience." And he was always connecting with people. I think he loved talking to people. He loved when fans would come up and you know, say hi to him. And it meant something to him. And my mother had a very different relationship with it.
9: My guest is Ben Stiller. His documentary about his parents, Stiller and Mira, Nothing is Lost, is streaming on Apple TV. We've had Ben Stiller on our show several times, and we had on his father, Jerry Stiller, too. In this interview, I found it fascinating to hear Ben talk about his family in the context of what he learned from the recordings he discovered. The family lives of successful performers are often not what we've imagined. You know, as far as broadcast radio goes, there's nothing like public radio with its coverage of news and culture. It's our funding model that makes public radio possible. 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There's more of my conversation with Ben Stiller after a break. I'm Terry Gross, and this is Fresh Air.
7: This is Nebraska Public Media. I'm Andy Herman, and I am here during Fresh Air tonight. We are listening to Ben Stiller talk about his new Apple TV Plus documentary about his actor-comedian parents, Jerry Stiller and Ann Mira. Ben talks about growing up in a showbiz family where there was no separation between work and personal lives. And I've got to admit, I think the first time I was really aware of Ben Stiller was There's Something About Mary, which is a pretty raunchy, goofy comedy. And, you know, I didn't see this depth coming from him back then. I'm in the studio here with Parker Robinson. We are here for our fall membership drive. Parker's looking at me, wanting to jump in here, but I hadn't introduced him yet. So. Ben Stiller, what do you think?
8: Yeah, I'm a big Ben Stiller fan of a different generation myself, but, you know, seeing what he's done with Severance and so many other projects lately, it's really awesome to see, and it's awesome to hear kind of his thought process on the work and everything, and the types of interviews that you really only get from NPR and great programs like Fresh Air. 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
9: This is Fresh Air. I'm Terry Gross. Let's get back to my interview with Ben Stiller about his documentary, Stiller and Mira, Nothing is Lost. It's about how, after the death of his father, Jerry Stiller, Ben discovered audio recordings his father had made and stashed away of rehearsals, conversations, and arguments with his wife, Ann Mira. Together, Jerry and Ann were the comedy duo Stiller and Mira. Those tapes revealed things about Ben's parents he'd never known before. Ben Stiller is also an executive producer and primary director of the series Severance. The documentary and Severance are streaming on Apple TV. What were some of the fun parts for you of having celebrity parents? And then we'll get to the downside.
15: I mean, there wasn't, honestly, it was a lot of fun. It's so interesting because when you really analyze it to think about like what the downside was, at the time, there wasn't a downside for us as kids. We were just living in this world where my parents would go out and either they'd go out late and play a nightclub. I remember when they played nightclubs in New York, and that was really exciting for us. We get to stay up late, hang out with the grown-ups, interesting, funny people coming in and out of the house. You know, they would have these New Year's Eve parties, my parents, at their apartment in the late 70s and into the 80s that were just, you know, amazing. And as kids, it was really fun to be around. I loved going on sets when they would go out to L.A. if they would do a show like Courtship of Eddie's Father, or to be on, you know, the Paramount Studios lot. And for me, it made me want to, you know, make movies. Being around that, it was very clear early on that's what I wanted to do. So it was a lot of fun times and more interesting to my sister and I than school, for sure.
9: You and your sister Amy were on talk shows with your parents, and once you even played, was this with Mike Douglas, that you played a violin duet of Chopsticks with her?
15: It was awful.
9: There's cutaways to your parents laughing as you both play violin and perform. I bet you didn't know at the time that they were laughing.
15: I mean, I look at their faces because basically what they were co-hosting the Mike Douglas show. And what that meant was they would sit there with him as all the other guests came on, and they would do a week of shows in one day down in Philadelphia. And so they would send a limousine. Again, this was very exciting for us as kids. They send a limousine up to New York, and we go down with my parents in the limo. They do two shows in the morning. We'd go to a restaurant called Bookbinders for lunch that I remember as a kid, where they had lobsters in a tank. And it was just all very, you know, really exciting. Then they go do the other shows and go home. And I guess one time they brought us on, you know, because they were just looking for bits to do. And I think when I watch them laughing, I see them laughing, but also like inside, because we're so not good. But they're like, oh, this is all right. The audience is enjoying this, but we're kind of like, oh, I want my kids to do good. But why? And also, like, why did we put them in this situation? I feel all of that when I look at their faces.
9: Well, speaking of putting you in that situation, were there times that you were uncomfortable being on the talk show set and being asked questions by whoever was hosting that particular show? Because I kind of question whether it's fair to the kids to put them in something that they're too young to understand what it means to be on TV and what the consequences or what the upside might be.
15: Yeah, I mean, I even did it with my daughter, and I have that in the movie too, where I put her in Secret Life of Walter Mitty when she was 8, and then I cut the part out, which I don't recommend ever doing that with your kid.
9: But I put her putting in that situation.
15: I put her in the movie, and then I cut the scene out of the movie because the scene wasn't, you know, right for the movie. But of course, you know, all my daughter remembers that I cut her out when she was 8 years old. But it's the same feeling, though, on the set. You put a kid in that situation, as it was happening, I'm like, oh man, this is so much pressure on her. And then I was feeling the pressure too, and I'm sure that's what my parents were feeling at the time, but not thinking it through. I think that at the time they were just sort of like, yeah, this would be a fun thing to do. And we probably said to them, yeah, we want to do it, we want to do it. You know, not thinking of what the implications could be in terms of, you know, psychological trauma years later.
9: So you really enjoyed going to clubs where your parents were performing, or to the Ed Sullivan Show. But also, although you loved hanging out with your parents and the other stars, one of the tough parts of having parents in a comedy duo was that they were gone a lot. They toured a lot.

0: you were without your parents a good deal of the time, and the person who was with you was your nanny, who partly raised you. So what was your life like when they were gone? How did that absence affect you?
1: Yeah. So Hazel Hugh was our nanny. Hazel took care of us and was, you know, basically since I think the time that I was probably about 4 years old. And she was from Jamaica, and she had seven kids of her own, and they lived in Brooklyn. And we became very close with her family, with her kids, because they were, you know, some of them were Amy and my age. And my parents would go away for like a 2 week stint to LA to do whichever show, game show or Love Boat or whatever it was. And, you know, Hazel was, you know, she was so sweet. She knew she had to be the disciplinarian and keep us in line. But we would also kind of have our own secret world going on, my sister and I. And it was kind of like a free-for-all a little bit when we were on our own. You know, we'd stay up late sometimes to try to sneak out. And as we got older and became teenagers, you know, then there were other things going on. Like my sister started going to Studio 54 when she was, I think she was like 17. And I guess I can talk about this, Terry, now. I was 13. And she would take me to Studio 54 with her friends, and we'd sneak us in. Yeah.
0: How did you get into Studio 54?
1: You know what Studio 54, like the whole thing was outside. There, you know, there's like people waiting to get in, right? The bouncers have to choose you.
0: Yeah, part of it depended on how attractive you were.
1: Exactly. And how they were curating the night, right? And this guy Mark was the main bouncer. Somehow Amy, my sister, and her friend Vicky, they had gotten in with him. And, you know, it's a question. Amy and I have talked about whether or not he knew that our parents were, you know, Stiller and Mira. Maybe that had something to do with it. I don't know. But he would pick them to go in. And one night Amy said to me, Amy and Vicky said, like, we're going to dress you up and we're going to take you to Studio 54. We're going to get you in. This is when my parents were out of town. And they put me in a yellow and green polka-dotted Fiorucci shirt. Fiorucci was the store at the time that was like the cool fashion store. And an army jacket and these Mickey Mouse sunglasses. And we went up and Mark saw us and he like pointed to us and like, you know, said, come on in. And we were in. And it happened a few times. So now I think I was 13.
0: Well, one of the things Studio 54 was famous for was people doing a lot of coke.
1: Mm-hmm.
0: What did you see that you probably shouldn't have been exposed to?
1: I mean, I don't remember seeing people like doing stuff, you know, like that in the bathrooms or like, you know, but I remember being in the balcony and seeing there were like people making out and the average white band. I remember talking to the average white band there.
0: And for people who don't know the band, that's the name of the band.
1: The average white band was a band from the
0: 70s. You're not calling a band of white people average.
1: Yeah. I mean, I remember dancing, too, and being really into dancing there. And, yeah, it was a little bit, you know, look, it was definitely, you know, the kind of like feral kids out on our own, you know.
0: Did your parents ever find out some of the things you did when they were gone?
1: Yeah, they did. I talked about this on a talk show once, too. I took LSD when my parents were out doing the Love Boat once.
0: I love the comparison between the Love Boat and you being on a hallucinogenic.
1: Yeah, and I was the guy who called his parents on LSD. I called them up in L.A. because I was scared. I was having a bad trip, and the only time I ever did LSD. And I talked to him, and my mom got really mad at me. And my dad was actually much nicer and kind of tried to help talk me down. And he said, I understand what you're going through. When I was 11 years old, I smoked a Pall Mall cigarette and I was sick for 2 days. And I was like, no, Dad, you don't understand. I'm like, I don't understand what reality is. But he was great. He was actually great about it.
0: There's a scene in the movie that's a real standout scene. You're talking to your son, who's kind of interviewing you during part of the film so that you can tell stories and be telling them to someone,
1: mm-hmm.
0: and not only someone, to your own son. And so you're telling him about how weird it was for you

0: when you were having a conversation with your father and a fan would come up and interrupt the conversation and your father would pay attention to the fan.
1: Right. Yeah, I was talking to my son about how, yeah, growing up with my parents, they would get recognized. And on the street, my mom usually wouldn't want to talk to people for a long time, or she'd say hi, but she wanted to just go on, you know, and just keep doing her thing. And my dad would talk to people forever. Like, if someone wanted to talk to him, he would, you know, get into conversations about their family, and it would just go on and on. It used to drive my mother crazy. And as kids, we would feel that, you know, when you're little, you feel that your parents' attention being taken away from you. So I was talking about that with Quinn, my son, and he interrupts me. And
0: we'll play what he has to say. Okay, so here's Quinn.
2: Well, that's actually hilarious because just a few weeks ago, we were all out at a restaurant and I had been stressed about college stuff. And then the people there wanted to get like a picture with you. And then I just remember I was so frustrated, like the world just has to stop to get this picture. You know what I mean?
0: So Ben Stiller, what was it like when your son told you that?
1: I was surprised yet not surprised. I was surprised that he actually brought that up in that moment and that the example he was using was so recent. But it was, and in that moment, I was like, okay, this is actually probably a really good moment for the movie. But I also, as a person, was feeling like, oh, this is really, gosh. and all I could say in the moment was like, oh, yeah, I guess I have like a lot of my dad in me, or more of my dad in me than my mom. And it's just that realization that, and it wasn't a new realization for me, but, you know, that thing of like, you really try to do better than your parents, but it's very hard to not make some of the same mistakes that they make.
0: Were you even aware that you were doing that?
1: I wasn't aware. No, I was not. You know, what surprised me about what he said was, because he's 20, that had happened, like he said, like last week. And I thought, well, this is something that happened when he was little, you know. But the fact that it actually like affected him still at this age, you know, that actually really did hit me, you know, just as an awareness of like, yeah, this is a reality that he had to live with. I had to live with my own version of it with my parents. But it's a tough thing.
0: If you're just joining us, my guest is Ben Stiller. His documentary, Stiller and Mira, Nothing is Lost, explores the lives, careers, and marriage of his parents. We'll hear more of the interview after a short break. But first, I want to say that public radio is a place to connect with stories, with artists, and with experiences that feel both personal and universal. If you discover new things, new ideas on our show, or enjoy hearing familiar voices like Ben Stiller's in a deeper way, I hope you'll take a moment to support the station. That will help enable the station to continue bringing you fresh air and so many other programs you enjoy. 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Thank you so much. We'll be back with more Ben Stiller after a short break. I'm Terry Gross, and this is Fresh Air.
3: Good evening. You're listening to Fresh Air on Nebraska Public Media. We're hearing all about Ben Stiller and his new Apple TV Plus documentary about his parents, Jerry Stiller and Ann Mira. And I'm sure even if you don't know them by name, you have seen them over the years. Jerry Stiller was Frank Costanza on Seinfeld. Totally ridiculous character. And the dad on King of Queens, kind of doing something similar, but a little more subtle. I don't know. Very funny guy.
4: Yeah. Yeah, absolutely. King of Queens was the reference I knew the most.
3: Oh, yeah?
4: Yeah, growing up. Yeah. 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
3: Thanks, Parker. By the way, I'm Andy Herman. 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
0: This is Fresh Air. Let's get back to my interview with Ben Stiller. His documentary about his parents, Jerry Stiller and Ann Mira, is called Stiller and Mira, Nothing is Lost. Ben Stiller is also an executive producer and primary director of the series Severance. The documentary and Severance are streaming on Apple TV. Your father's amazing breakthrough came when he was 65 and got cast on Seinfeld as Frank Costanza, George Costanza's father. I mean, that show was so popular, and he was such a great character and such a great actor doing that character. How did that change your perception of him?
1: It was life-changing for him.
0: Oh, I can imagine.
1: Yeah.
0: Because especially if he wanted to be loved by as many people as possible, he got on the right show.
1: I mean, it's funny. He was a very lovable guy, and I think people just loved seeing him and seeing him let out all this, you know, emotion and kind of this tamped-up rage that he had inside in a very funny way. And the fame that it brought him, because Seinfeld was such a phenomenon, it was like nothing he had ever experienced before. And it was fulfilling for him, I think, a childhood dream of being someone who could be funny on his own. I think he knew that he needed my mom in the act, and that was how they had found success. But I think inside he always, and he said it, he says it in the documentary, I always wanted to do a single. So this was his opportunity to do that. For me, I was kind of just starting to experience success on my own. So I was happy that my dad was working and that he was in this show that was such a phenomenon. I you know, there was never competition between us. You know, not that you're asking me about this, but it was just an interesting time because I've been asked before, like, was my dad ever, did he ever feel competitive with me when I started to have my career? And I never, ever felt that from him. But I think for me, as I was starting out, I was like seeing my dad have this success. And I was like, oh, wow, my dad's, you know, he's doing his thing too. And so, you know, my mom was the one who sort of was, I think, having to deal with not having that kind of success at that point. But for her, I don't think it was as, you know, as important a thing and as relevant to her own personal happiness, though I think she would have liked to have worked more as an actor.
0: So you are a producer of the series Severance. It's your own production company that produces it, and you're the lead director on the series. So the story of Severance, the concept is that there's this company called Lumen, and when you work for this company, you have the option, or we think it's an option anyway, at least in the beginning we do, of having a procedure on your brain that severs the memories of your home life and the memories of your office life. So that when you're in the office, you know nothing about your home life. And when you're at home, you know nothing about your office life. And so the premise goes right to home life and work-life balance. But it's also, and I find this really intriguing, it's also about the opposite of what your parents were, because their home life and their professional life had no wall between them at all. So Did you think about that? I mean, am I off track here? And did you think about that when you decided to take on producing the series?
1: I honestly never once thought about it until you just said that.
0: Really?
1: Yeah. Honestly. It's interesting that I actually also started making the documentary at the beginning of when we started making Severance, too. Because I've been doing Severance for the last, you know, 5.5 years. And that's the same time that I start, you know, that when my dad passed away, I started working on the doc. And I think, that's valid, you know, that idea. Because there wasn't a separation there. And there's, you know, for creative people, you know, my parents had it almost, you know, like even more intense because it was their marriage, their relationship, and was also what their act was about. And they were also raising their kids and they were working at home and doing this creative work. It's not like it's a 9-to-5 thing. You're always in it. You know, you're always thinking, like when inspiration hits you, you know, you follow that. So, or they have to go on the road and, you know, go away for weeks to work, whatever that is. So I think that concept of the separation is actually really, you know, very interesting to me because it's something I've never had. And the idea also of cutting off your memory and your feelings about something is also, I think, something that's really relatable in that everybody wants to do that. So the tough thing is, yeah, I think when you're a creative person is that you're never able to really shut it off. Or you have to learn how to shut it off or to not care about what you're, you know, working on in that moment and go hang out with the family. And that's something that I think my whole life, yeah, that was never, there was never a separation there. And I think this concept really fascinated me. But the part of it that really, I think that I resonated with was the idea of this metaphor too of for life, really, you know, of the idea of like these people who were severed were working in an office where they didn't know what they were doing, why they were there, or who they even were. Yet every day they go and do this job and, you know, leave and come back. And that to me is kind of, you know, a metaphor for life. And that's the part of it that consciously I connected with. The other part I never even thought about, though.
0: Hmm. Yeah, and there's I think it's in the first episode, an interesting line. You know, it turns out that the main character who's undergone the severance, he lost his wife not long ago, and he's grieving. So it's easy to imagine that, you know, cutting off the memories of home life is because those are such painful memories, and because he was grieving. And his sister says to him, forgetting isn't healing.
1: Mm-hmm.
0: You know, like shutting off your memories is not healing. You have to go through the grief.
1: Yeah, and that's something that's not even a science fiction, you know, concept, the idea of...
0: Oh, absolutely,
1: what,
0: yeah.
1: Right, that's like just what we kind of have to do sometimes to survive and go forward. And that makes me think about what we've just been talking about in terms of childhood memories. I think about my mom, you know, losing her mom when she was a kid, what she had to cut off and, you know, figure out how to, so she could survive and go forward. Or the things, you know, me having to forget about, you know, whatever, you know, humiliating moment playing the violin, you know, as a kid. All those things that we do suppress, and those, like, you know, little moments that you just kind of go through life and you have to figure out how to assimilate them or suppress them. And then years and years later, they can still be there. And I think that's part of what the show is about, is that there's a question like, does love transcend severance, or, you know, does emotion transcend severance? I think that it's impossible not to have, you know, when you have these feelings and experiences and trauma and all those things inside of you, you know, you can just suppress them for so long, but they're going to come out in some way. And I think that idea is really a big part of what the show is about, too.
0: Well, it's just been a pleasure talking with you. So thank you so much for coming back to our show.
1: Yeah, it's great to talk with you, Terry. Thank you.
0: Ben Stiller's documentary, Stiller and Mira, Nothing is Lost, and his series, Severance, are streaming on Apple TV. 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
6: Aldo Lopez Gavilan grew up in Havana, Cuba. His father was an orchestra conductor, his mother a concert pianist. All of his siblings are professional musicians. Aldo himself is a musician who's comfortable riffing on jazz standards, improvising something brand new, and writing and performing classical rap as well. He says he really has no interest in pinning down the geography of the border between classical and jazz. From APM American Public Media, this is Performance Today. I'm Valerie Kaler. On the way this hour, the world premiere performance of the Clarinet Concerto by Aldo Lopez Gavilan. Also this hour, the Harlem Quartet plays a piece by Caroline Shaw, inspired by a moment in a Haydn quartet written a couple centuries earlier. Right now, let's hear music by Caroline Shaw, inspired by the 2016 presidential election. She wrote a set of three essays for quartet. This second essay is called Echo, a reflection on the sometimes warped and skewed loops of conversation in social media.

0: Franz Schubert did not name that piece for piano trio. It was just labeled with a tempo indication, Andante. It was a publisher who later tacked on the moniker Notturno. This seems perfectly fitting to me. It's a sweet, slumbery, poignant work. We heard pianist Michael Stephen Brown, violinist Kevin Zhu, and cellist Carter Bray. They gave that concert at the Bridgehampton Presbyterian Church in New York, presented by Bridgehampton Chamber Music. So, good news. 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

0: The music is spare and simple at times, then explodes into a kaleidoscope of color. Music written in 2011 by American composer Caroline Shaw, Entr'acte. We heard it from a concert in Traverse City, Michigan, that performance by the Harlem Quartet. Maybe you noticed in that piece that there are moments of silence, more than a few. Silence is a part of that piece of music. Composer Caroline Shaw told us she's intentional about cultivating silence in her music and in her life.
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1: Tennessee officials attempted to execute a woman for a murder committed three decades ago when she was 18 years old. She would have been the first woman executed in Tennessee in more than 200 years, but the lethal injections failed. A death penalty expert calls it unprecedented. We answer questions about it on the next morning edition from NPR News.
2: 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I'm Garrett Farrell. Thanks for listening this evening. In our Nebraska forecast, flood warnings remain for areas near creeks and rivers across the southeast through tomorrow night. Lows around 42 for the southwest and north central, around 45 for the north panhandle, south central, and the northeast, and around 48 in the south panhandle and southeast.
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0: Produced its share of outstanding classical composers. Manuel de Falla, Pablo de Sarasate, Granados, Albéniz, Rodrigo. They all created lively, passionate, evocative music about their country. Spain also inspired many non-native composers, particularly French ones. Claude Debussy's musical depiction of Spain was born entirely of his imagination. Except for a brief travel layover, he'd never visited the place. From APM American Public Media, this is Performance Today. I'm Valerie Kaler. On the way this hour, Spain and England and France. Claude Debussy's musical European tour, Image for Orchestra, from a recent concert in Manchester, England. Also ahead, British composer, pianist, and all-around jazz guy Julian Joseph plays music he wrote in honor of his mom. Right now, we'll hear a bit of a piece called Bring It, a string trio Julian Joseph wrote for the UK-based Carolos Trio. Let's hear the opening movement, The Moves.

0: Sphinx Virtuosi played La Bella Cubana by Jose White Lafitte in concert at the University of Georgia in Athens. Music born in a beautiful city with an ugly history. Matanzas, about an hour away from Havana. A history of Spanish colonization, sugarcane plantations, and slavery. By the middle of the 19th century, 60% of Matanzas' population were enslaved Africans. The music we just heard, written in 1910 by Jose White Lafitte. His father was French, his mother an Afro-Cuban liberta, a freed woman. The bones of the dance might be European, but the flesh and blood, 100% Cuban. La Bella Cubana. In a moment, what mom sounds like. This is Performance Today from APM.
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0: How do we remember the people we've lost? What do those memories feel like? Julian Joseph is a British composer and pianist. A few years ago, he was reflecting on the passing of his mother, and he wanted to commemorate her life in music. He remembers his mother as intensely practical, soulful, unbelievably loyal, and incredibly inspiring. And he infused those characteristics into the music he wrote about her. Here's one of the pieces he came up with. It's a tender and relaxed, jazzy reflection called Meditation Point. Julian Joseph at the piano in concert in Berlin.

Meditation Coin by Julian Joseph. We heard the composer himself at the piano. He gave that performance as an encore in concert at the Berlin-Brandenburg Radio Broadcasting House in Berlin. Julian Joseph is well known throughout the UK as a jazz composer, pianist, and educator. He's been an active performer and big band leader for decades. Joseph started writing for symphony orchestra, dance, and opera in the 2000s. He says his initial interest in opera came from a practical standpoint. By that time, he was writing so much music, he felt it might be beneficial to channel it into a larger art form. Julian Joseph has since written operas about 18th century violinist George Bridgetower, Tristan and Isolde, and baseball. All this while he continues to perform and churn out new jazz. Celebrating his 60th birthday this year, Julian Joseph. I would love to know what you thought of that piece or anything you've heard on the show. Click the contact button on the PT page at yourclassical.org and spill. And while you're there, please wander around a bit. There's so much to explore. Archives of the Daily Show going back a month, playlists going back years, and some wonderful videos of our PT young artists past and present. The PT page at yourclassical.org.

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1: Comedian Dale Hughley never felt like he needed a lot of attention growing up to feel seen. In fact, he says he sort of liked not being seen.
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0: In the first decade of the 20th century, Claude Debussy wrote a series of picturesque pieces for solo piano, called them images. He started working on a sequel a few years later, this one for two pianos. But it wasn't long until he began to think of them as orchestral pieces. The result? His Image for Orchestra. It's a triptych, three separate sections, any of which can be singled out and played as a standalone piece. The second movement of the triptych is another triptych. The middle movement, Iberia, paints three distinct Spanish scenes, the streets and byways, the perfumes of night, and a festival day. The final movement brings us back to Debussy's home turf with an evocation of spring in France. But we begin in England. A folk tune called Keel Row makes a misty appearance throughout. Here's the entire European tour with Thomas Addis leading the Holly in Claude Debussy's Images for Orchestra.

0: Sir Charles Holley founded his namesake orchestra in 1858, and it's still going strong today, the Holley. We just heard a performance by the Holley, led by Thomas Addis, in that concert at their home base, Bridgewater Hall in Manchester, England. They played Claude Debussy's symphonic triptych, Image for Orchestra, a kind of European travelogue, starting in a vaguely foggy English countryside, moving into the very lively Iberian Peninsula, and returning home with Debussy for spring in France. That large middle section, itself divided into three parts, is called Iberia, inspired by the sights and sounds and smells of Spain. Remarkably colorful and evocative music for a French composer, really for anyone. Spanish composer Manuel de Falla had high praise for Debussy's work. He said Claude Debussy wrote Spanish music without knowing Spain. But he clarified, that is to say, without knowing the land of Spain, which is a different matter. Debussy knew Spain from his reading, from pictures, from songs, and from dances with songs danced by true Spanish dancers. Manuel de Falla, Uncle Debussy. 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
1: 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I'm Garrett Farrell. Thanks for joining us tonight. In our Nebraska forecast, flood warnings remain for areas near creeks and rivers in the southeast through tomorrow night. Tomorrow we'll finally see some sun with highs around 78 in the Panhandle, 67 for north central, lower half of the 60s everywhere else.
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0: And Sibelius never wrote another symphony after that one. 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His seventh in C major, shared with you there by the London Symphony, Colin Davis conducting.
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0: The beauty, power, and mystery of the sea, all wrapped up into that work called The Sea by Claude Debussy. Joanne Folletta conducting the Long Beach Symphony.
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2: In Brazil, deepfakes are being deployed to sway this weekend's election. Courts have been trying to enforce rules against AI misinformation, but the technology is getting too advanced to keep up.
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0: A vibrant homage to the great Johann Strauss. Ferruccio Busoni's Tanz Walzer, his Opus 53, shared with you there by the Orchestra de la Suisse Romanda.
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1: In Brazil, deepfakes are being deployed to sway this weekend's election. Courts have been trying to enforce rules against AI misinformation, but the technology is getting too advanced to keep up.
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7: For Nebraska Public Media News, I'm Grant Winterer. What I enjoy reporting about in Nebraska's natural world is how the people, Nebraskans, connect with it and how it applies to all Nebraskans. In other words, a perfect environment for the grasshopper. Huge fires across the sandhills over the past 5 years have complicated replanting plans in the area. She's out in the wilderness to show that cancer is beatable, to give hope to those who are going through what she went through.
8: This is your signal to stay curious. 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

0: friends and family to see what his mindset was, whether he talked about this, whether his mindset changed over time. So you can think of it broadly in the baskets of digital, physical, and say over the course of a few days, a few weeks, you should be able to get a picture of a mindset. And I'm sure that's what they're doing now.
1: Okay. And President Trump was asked about any links between the co-pilot and Iran. And he said, quote, "The answer based on what I'm hearing is yes," unquote. But he did not give any details or proof. So how would you determine if another actor was involved, including possibly a state actor?
0: Boy, that would be more difficult to make a judgment this early in the investigation. You want to look at things like travel patterns. You want to look at who his friends and family talk about him associating with. Obviously, you want to look at communications. But the Iranian Security Service, I worked against them for years, is very good. The likelihood that they would have been easy to, that connections would have been easy to uncover, I think, is not high. So if there were connections, those would have been, I think, difficult to uncover in the short few days that this investigation has been underway. Possible, I think, but man, that is not easy to find out.
1: So I'm thinking about the fact that, you know, thankfully these kinds of incidents are rare, but we have had incidents where pilots have deliberately crashed a plane or tried to. And sometimes we don't know why that happened. We still don't know. So I'm wondering if this is a circumstance where, or how, like, public interest and political pressure could affect an investigation. And I note that because these are sort of, you know, look, the United States is at war with Iran. Israel certainly has an interest in this. Both Mr. Trump and Mr. Netanyahu has certain political pressures weighing on them. So I wonder, honestly, having been at the center of some of these, whether that would affect an investigation.
0: Yes, it would. And there are two things to think about. First, the public wants to know why, what just happened. And the investigators want to know whether there's another who. That is, the first question an investigator has might not be motivation. It's, did anybody know? Did anybody else participate? Are there people in a chat room, for example, who might do the same thing? Mitigating threat is the first question, not figuring out motive. So they're working on mitigating threat. The other thing I would say is, determining motive, especially if you have a solitary individual who may have thoughts in his head or that are hard to determine, takes more than a couple days. He may say, for example, that he was motivated by extreme ideology, but what was his financial condition?
1: Okay.
0: What was his emotional state? Did that change over time? That is difficult to ascertain this quickly.
1: All right. That's Phil Amon, a former counterterrorism official who served in the FBI and CIA. Thank you so much. And this is NPR News.
2: 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The original action plan set out 118 goals for city leaders to hit by 2027.
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9: In Brazil, deepfakes are being deployed to sway this weekend's election. 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

0: each have different personalities. One, for example, is grumpy. And it's the smallest of them all, Snezhana, who is the leader of the alpaca. It's Morning Edition.
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2: It's Morning Edition from NPR News. I'm Michelle Martin.
0: And I'm Steve Inskeep. Here's the sound of one of the most dramatic moments in the history of English Premier League soccer.
3: Balotelli! Aguero! Staggering! Just staggering!
0: Sergio Aguero scoring a winner, game winner during the last game of the 2012 season, which won the title for Manchester City for the first time in 44 years. We now have questions about that title and more titles that followed because the Premier League has found Manchester City guilty of hundreds of breaches of financial rules. Rory Smith joins us to discuss this. He's co-host of the soccer podcast Men in Blazers and football correspondent for the UK outlet The Observer. Welcome.
4: Thank you for having me.
0: What did Man City do wrong, supposedly?
4: So what they have done, it appears from an independent panel convened by the Premier League 2 years ago, is they have put equity effectively into the club disguised as commercial income, which means they have breached the financial regulations that govern how much teams can spend of their own revenues in the Premier League. There are other offences. There are 115 in total. Some were to do with non-cooperation with the investigation. Some were to do with double contracts for players or managers. There was some stuff around image rights as well. But the really core allegation is that around $1.1 billion worth of income was presented as commercial income when it in fact was rooted from the club's ownership.
0: Wow, okay, so the club's ownership being the Abu Dhabi United Group during those years, $1.1 billion. I want to understand why investing money in this football team would be illegal. Are there limitations on what they can spend?
4: Yeah, there are limitations in terms of how much of a club's revenue can be used. So it's not that there's no salary cap, there's no formal kind of rules like that, but clubs are not permitted under the Premier League's rules to kind of just have their owners put whatever they would like into the club. It has to be a portion of the money that you earn yourselves of your actual revenues.
0: And where did this money go? For player salaries?
4: Yeah, most money in soccer, like most money in all sports, goes on player salaries and, in our case, in transfer fees, so the amount of money you have to pay other teams for the right to buy the licenses of their players.
0: How does the team defend itself? I mean, $1.1 billion is a lot of money to just have accidentally stuffed into the mattress or whatever they did.
4: Yeah, the scale of it is really difficult to comprehend. I think we've all been wrestling with it for about a week now. Not the fact that they've been found guilty so much as the sheer size of the offences was really surprising. The club have until 6 p.m. our time today, so 1 p.m. on the East Coast, to lodge an appeal. We believe they will if they haven't already. We're not obviously certain exactly what the kind of shape of that appeal will take, but it would appear that their line may well be that the money that the Premier League has determined was from the club's ownership, was in fact kind of a loan to their sponsors from the government of Abu Dhabi, which then creates the complication that quite a lot of the people involved in those two organizations are the same.
0: Okay, so they're going to have to play this out in the appeal, but suppose they lose the appeal, do the titles go away?
4: We don't know that. Any sanction is on the table. So it could be that they're expelled from the league. It might be that there's a points deduction. There is the possibility that they might lose the titles they won in 2012 and 2014. There's anything at this stage is on the table.
0: Amazing. Rory Smith, co-host of the Men in Blazers podcast. Thanks so much.
4: Thank you.
0: And this is Morning Edition from NPR News. I'm Steve Inskeep.
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5: 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That's after recent electoral gains for the far right and the far left. Germany has increasing political fragmentation, unstable coalitions, a dire economy. At echoes a past that led to the rise of fascism almost a century ago. Is history repeating itself? That story on the next All Things Considered from NPR News.
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0: They made the ad, and the internet went berserk, particularly when a rumor started spreading online about how much Dr. Pepper paid Romeo for the song.
1: Romeo, you mean to tell me that you made $2 million off of a jingle jangle?
2: $2 million?
3: $2 million?
2: For her Dr. Pepper jangle?
0: $2 million. Romeo, is it true?
4: We can't go into specifics.
0: The we here is Romeo and their recently hired publicist because, yep, Romeo has since left their caregiving job and is pursuing jingle writing full time. And they've already partnered with some of the big brands who reached out after the Dr. Pepper jingle went viral to say, hey, do us next, including the coconut water brand Vita Coco.
5: Vita Coco, you'll go loco because it's so dang delicioso. Ba-dum, boom.
0: And the car company Hyundai.
6: The sun is out and I'm feeling okay. Have a good day with Hyundai. Ding!
0: Romeo's slingshot trajectory to jingle stardom has also inspired thousands of others on social media to start coming up with jingles of their own.
7: Pizza Hut, Pizza Hut, Pizza Hut, Pizza Hut.
8: The crunch don't lie. Got to get my hands on some Popeyes.
9: Mountain Dew is for you.
0: A few weeks later, at the Super Bowl of commercials and football, the jingles were singing from TurboTax to Instacart.
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0: So jingles seem to be having a shiny new moment. Is Romeo Bingham to thank for that?
4: Not trying to toot my own horn or anything, but like I wasn't seeing jingles before the Dr. Pepper thing happened. That many jingles. I'm not saying they didn't exist. Of course, like I think I like resurged it, if that makes sense.
0: Or did the jingle never die in the first place? Well, they haven't died in our minds, that's for sure. We asked you about the jingles that live rent-free in your head and in your heart, and oh boy, did you deliver.
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0: I like to eat it every day, and if you ask me why, I'll say...
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0: Yep, still sing it. Don't eat bologna much anymore, but I sure did as a kid.
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1: Start your mornings with Hot Ralston. You surely will agree. It's a bang-up healthy breakfast.
2: It's a cowboy energy with a flavor that's just right. It's delicious and nutritious.
3: The jingle went like this. Fall into the gap.
4: Things from the garden, garden in the valley, valley of the jolly green giant.
3: Oh, oh, oh.

0: Well, I had State Farm at some point in my life, but I've always sung that song because I love it.
1: Just like a good neighbor, State Farm is there.
2: Wow. We have some talent out there in the On Point audience. You just heard listeners Joan, Christian, Linda, Carolyn, Kathy, Ed, Kitty, Steve, Jonathan, Jim, and Ruth from Virginia, California, Hawaii, New Mexico, Iowa, Georgia, Oregon, Arizona, Massachusetts, and New York. And we have some talent in here today because we are talking to jingle writers about the art of the jingle, why we love them or not, why, regardless, we can't get them out of our heads, and why the jingle just might be here to stay. Well, joining me now is John Aldrich. He's a composer, arranger, performer of TV and radio jingles, and an associate professor in the songwriting department at Berklee College of Music in Boston, where he teaches a course on jingle writing, a course that, fun fact, I took many years ago. And he's worked on jingles for McDonald's, Liberty Mutual, Tropicana, thousands of others. John Aldrich, welcome to On Point.
3: Nice to see you, Emery.
2: It's so nice to have you here. And I want to start by just getting your thoughts on what we just heard, the story of Romeo Bingham and the Dr. Pepper jingle. What strikes you about that jingle and about this recent online wave of interest and love for jingles?
3: I love hearing that there's a new wave coming, because it seemed to die for a bit, didn't it? Especially for national institutions and businesses to have Dr. Pepper all of a sudden say, I love it, and we're going to go with this, is wonderful. And that's all it needs to be. When you write a jingle for someone, you're simply trying to please them and what they think their business or product will best be represented by. And I'm not sure that Dr. Pepper is good and nice. I'm not sure that's a perfect word to put in there. But you know what? If the Dr. Pepper company loved it, then it's what it should be. Go ahead.
2: Oh, sorry. Well, you have a guitar here, which is very tantalizing for me. And because you've written and performed many a jingle, I'd love to hear the story behind one of your own jingles, and maybe if you would sing
3: sure.
2: it for us.
3: I'll do a couple for you. The story behind any jingle is the story behind all the jingles. And you might remember from the class, Amory, that I tell people it's rare that the jingle writer gets to write what they want. This uniqueness about the woman who did Dr. Pepper, and good for her, I pat her on the back, but that's a unique story in that she came up with something and they liked it, which is fantastic. But usually the customer calls a jingle writer and says, look, I'm looking for something that does this, has this appeal. We need to add that to it. And don't forget to make this and make it this number of seconds long. And so the jingle writer is usually at the whim and the wishes of the customer. And so they can't write what they want. They have to write what the customer needs. So it's been that way with every jingle I've ever written. They've never said, write what you want and we'll see if we like it. It's more like, here's what I need. Can you get it to me as soon as possible? And I tried to do so. And it hasn't failed yet. There's more of a rope around my hands. I'm semi-tied in what I can do. So I try to, with the music and the arrangement and the delivery and even the lyrics, if I write them, come up with something that satisfies those necessities delivered to me by the customer. So if somebody wants something that is, for their business, it's up-tempo and exciting, and I try to give it to them. I'll give you a quick example of a jingle that actually I was just the vocalist on this one, but it went, there's a little sorry, it's early. There's a little, whoa, I'm gonna do it another key.
2: Jingle writers are
3: there's a little Grossman's in everyone. There's a little Grossman's in you. And so they wanted up tempo, happy. It's like a place where you're gonna like Lowe's and Home Depot, but happier or friendlier. This, we're more friendly and less gigantic than them, so we can help you with your projects at home. You'll have fun. So there's a little Grossman's in you. If you come in, we'll help you out and make the customer feel like they're welcome here. So it, hopefully that did it.
2: It does do it. It's pithy, it's memorable, and I think something that sticks out to me is that a good jingle in my mind is singable. Someone else has to be able to sing it back to you after hearing it once. Does that ring true to you?
3: Absolutely. And all the ones we heard, even when the person was singing H-O-F-F, M-A-N-S, yep. Hoffman's, that's probably a jingle he remembered from his childhood, but the melody is simple, it stays in one key, it's easy to regurgitate, and that's the real trick and satisfying thing about jingles, is that it should be elegantly simple and deliver that message.
2: John Aldrich, we have to hold that thought because we have to take a quick break here. We'll be right back. We are talking jingles. I'm Amory Sievertson. This is On Point.

0: You hear them all the time, jingles, but do you ever really think that much about it? Well, we hope you're thinking about it right now. Good morning, I'm Steve Graziano here on Nebraska Public Media. We hope that you're thinking about us as well, because this is our fall, our autumnal membership drive, asking for your support. 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
1: Yes, good morning, Steve. It's great to be here during this fall membership drive. And our goal this hour is to raise, what is our goal? $1,100. So that's a hearty goal for this morning and on point. But we know we can do it, and we want to say a big thank you to Debbie and James, who have gotten us started on this hour's goal. So thank you so much, Debbie and James from Lincoln. And now it's your turn. 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
0: And maybe this morning when you turned on the radio, you heard that it was a bit chilly outside today, very brisk. It's bracing. And this is the kind of time of year where a sweatshirt would be really handy. And I bet you have some old threadbare sweatshirts in your closet, don't you? Yes, I'm looking at you, and you probably do. We have for you the brand new I Love Nebraska Public Media sweatshirt. It's a gorgeous blue color. 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
2: You're back with On Point. I'm Amory Sievertson, and we're talking about the art of the jingle with John Aldrich, who teaches songwriting and jingle writing at Berklee College of Music. And John, you know, I feel like jingles, in a word, to me, are just delight. And my husband and I were talking about this recently. He made the point that jingles might be the only way of being marketed to that we have positive associations with, that it feels like no matter what the product is, if it's a great jingle, we can go, you know, that's kind of fun.
3: I agree. And I think the reason that happens is because music does that to us psychologically. It cheers us up. It brings out our muse. So when we hear a message that might not be so elegant or romantic or meaningful coming through music, we remember it, which is why jingles and advertising make such a wonderful marriage.
1: Mm-hmm.
3: People remember music all their lives. Again, back to the person that sang the Hoffman's commercial. He was probably 5 years old, he remembers that from.
2: Yeah.
3: Not because he studied it. It's because it stays in his brain, because it's music. But he probably can't remember a soliloquy from Hamlet, because that's spoken word. So somebody talks at you about something is one thing. When they sing about it, it makes that thing far more appealing and appetizing.
2: Mm. Well, you're talking about this marriage of music and advertising. And so a big question here is, do jingles work? As in, do they get us to actually buy the product that they're singing about? And the answer, according to some of our listeners, is yes.
4: Two all beef patty, special sauce, lettuce, cheese, pickles, onions on a sesame seed bun.
5: Two all beef patty, special sauce, lettuce, cheese, pickles, onions and a sesame seed bun.
4: And of course was the advertisement for McDonald's Big Mac in the 70s. And I can recite it to this day with no problem whatsoever. I even had a t-shirt when I was a kid and I was so glad to get it. I was so proud to wear it. I did try the Big Mac. I didn't like it that much, but I did buy it because of that jingle.
6: It goes, if it has Libby's, Libby's, Libby's
7: on the label, label, label, nothing's better, better, better on your...
6: And they wanted to know if you used the item, and I probably did years ago, but now I just buy organic food, and I usually don't buy canned food. But that's one that popped into my head.
8: This is Carol McCracken from Bemidji, Minnesota, and I have a jingle about Capitol Court, which opened up on the day I was born. Every day there's more
9: to see at fabulous Capitol Court, Capitol Court, Capitol Court.
8: It opened up August 28th, 1956.
10: Hot dogs, armor hot dogs.

0: With chicken pox, love hot dogs.
1: Yeah, strange little song and probably culturally inappropriate these days, but sure was catchy, and the hot dogs, not too bad.
2: As soon as the request for jingles ran, one of my frequent flyers popped into my head. Stanley Steamboat
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3: Stanley Steamer gets carpet cleaner.
4: That was On Point listeners Jack, Kristen, Carol, Carolyn, and Sarah from Alabama, Maine, Minnesota, New Mexico, and Utah. John Aldrich.
5: Yes.
4: Does a great jingle sell more stuff?
5: Oh, I think absolutely. Advertising in general can sell more stuff. Effective advertising is even more effective at selling more stuff. And music, again, that marriage of music to advertising works absolutely perfectly. And I can see why the jingle came about. I heard that it came about in Boston it was way before my time, but many, many years ago, obviously, when radio, one of the first radio stations in Boston was 100 years old now, for one of the first broadcasts. And they started doing advertising and decided to come up with the idea that a little music, as opposed to just telling you about the bookstore or the candy shop, will help people remember the details and where they are and when they're open and if they have a phone number back then, what their phone number might be. And so it was, well, I believe, born here. I may be wrong on that one, but I think that's true.
4: Hmm. So as a jingle writer, were you ever kept in the loop on whether sales of a product increased after your jingle hit the airwaves? Or was it more of you deliver the jingle and then that's the end of the deal with the company?
5: More or less the latter way, Amory. I deliver the jingle and, well, good luck. I hope it works. But when I go back to some of these people, or they call me back a year later, or their cousin calls me back and said, oh, you did a jingle for my uncle, Al, and his store went crazy after that. So I want one for my store. Can you do one for me? I certainly can.
4: Mm.
5: And so I think it does work.
4: And as you're writing the jingle, is this something that you're thinking about, whether the product will actually sell? Are you thinking, what lyric is going to make people actually want to go to this pizza place or go to this water park? Or are you thinking more, I want this melody to be sung for generations to come?
5: I'm thinking, what is the image of the company? What is the attitude of their product and the style? And I try to match that with everything that I can. For instance, I did a jingle for the Mass Council of Safety on safe driving, and they said our slogan is "A little courtesy won't kill you," which is kind of harsh, but they said, you know, they didn't say this to me, but they said we want something that makes people realize that you don't have to speed everywhere and cut people off and be a courtesy driver. Be the first one to be courtesy on the road. Be courteous on the road, and others will be courteous also. So I wrote something that's kind of a lilt. So it went like this. A lilt.

0: Somebody talks for a bit, and then it comes back with a little courtesy. Won't kill you when you drive. Boom. Simple like that. And it featured a banjo and just laid-back music to hopefully drive home. Slow down. Be a good driver.
1: Oh, I love it. I wish people could see the smiles on not only my face, but the people in the control room behind me, just at the sound of these things. And it makes me wonder if there's, you know, on the one hand, sometimes we hear a bunch of jingles and we think like, is there like a formula for it? And I hear something like that and go, No, that's just sheer brilliance that poured out of him. But what would you say to that? Is there a formula to a good jingle or common ingredients or things, tools that you are reaching for when you sit down to write a jingle?
0: Absolutely. All the tools come with the way the jingle writer sculpts the melody, the lyric, the rhythms of those melodies, where they place them, what the underpinning music does at the same time. And the woman that wrote the Dr. Pepper commercial probably had no music, maybe an a cappella, just her voice.
1: Yeah, it was just her.
0: Exactly. But she stayed on pitch, and they could now decipher what the music could or should be, and they probably had someone do a professional job at arranging the underpinning music. But a jingle writer typically does most of that. They don't just write a melody and say, okay, you guys put the music in there. They have to do all the music and arrange it and produce it and make it sound, quote unquote, the way it should. Mm. So every jingle I've ever done, I think about those facets and try to match the type of instrumentation, the type of delivery in the vocal. Am I screaming or am I singing way down here in a lulling type of voice? And I even put my jingles in certain keys that will allow me to deliver that attitude, because that's really what they're selling in many cases.
1: Okay, well, John, I want to bring another voice into this conversation.
0: Sure.
1: We have someone who spent 30 years in the jingle writing business, wrote more than 2,000 of them, including Budweiser's When You Say Bud and Here Comes the King, the New York State song I Love New York, and the jingle for Nationwide. Yes, that Nationwide, the insurance company that professes to be on your side. So, Steve Carman, welcome to On Point.
2: Hi, Avery. How you doing?
1: I'm doing great, Steve. Thank you for being
2: John,
1: here.
2: John, are you there?
0: I certainly am, Steve.
2: It's nice to meet you.
0: Very nice to meet you. I've heard all about you.
2: Well, believe it all.
1: Steve, I heard that you once told NPR's All Things Considered that the difference between a symphony and a jingle is symphony writers use more paper.
2: That's the truth.
1: So say more about the craft and the care that goes into writing a good jingle.
2: Well, let me just throw a couple of comments. John, what you're talking about is 90% of what we all try to do when someone wants a jingle.
0: Sure.
2: But there are so many things out there today that are not jingles, not the way I consider it. A jingle is either 30 or 60 seconds with no announcer.
1: Mm.
2: It doesn't need an announcer. The lyric tells the story, and you try to construct something that will, the kind of music that you feel the client, what was the word you used? The customer?
0: Customer, client, yeah, either one.
2: Yeah,
0: I use them
2: client
0: both.
2: Is the one, everybody said, what does the client think? The client.
0: Right.
2: Someone is putting up money to put this stuff on the air. And that's the client who wants to deliver a message. And, when you hear the Munchkins these days going, lippity, lippity, lippity, you're dealing with only a slogan. And so many things today, the Dr. Pepper, what I heard of it, is basically a one-liner.
1: Mm.
2: And that would be called a tag, or, people want to have an announcer say, open Friday night, free parking, bring the kids' toys for everybody, something like that. And so the jingle, as I knew it and as I worked at it for a long time, was something musical that told a story that the advertiser wanted to say. There's a classic jingle that was done before I was born, and that's a long time ago, was the very first jingle for Pepsi-Cola.
1: Huh.
2: Coke was the big seller in those days. And Pepsi came up with a campaign. It was undoubtedly written by someone who worked at the advertising agency. They normally, in the old days, they never went out to freelance companies like mine or like John's. And the lyric then was, Pepsi-Cola hits the spot. 12 full ounces, that's a lot. Twice as much for a nickel, too. Pepsi-Cola is the drink for you. And then Coke was a 6-ounce bottle. That's what they first came out with, the classic Coca-Cola bottle. And here Pepsi said, Pepsi-Cola hits the spot. 12 full ounces, that's a lot. Twice as much for a nickel, too. Pepsi-Cola is the drink for you. And it put Pepsi on the map. And it told the story without an announcer. And it couched itself in a certain kind of sound. You know, we, the composers, were always looking for a, quote, sound, something that will attract your attention. And the curse today, and I haven't been in the business for almost 20 years now, the curse today is that advertisers think that it's better to use a pop song and even rewrite the lyric, but just the sound of a pop song.
1: Yeah, we heard a lot of that in the Super Bowl recently. There were some new jingles,
2: always.
1: But there were also some remakes with new lyrics.
2: Yeah, and to me, the job is to attract attention, and that's why it's got to be original. To me, it's always been original.
1: So,
2: and I never did a rearrangement of anyone's work. Because to me, that's a waste of money. But you can't tell that to an advertiser who wants to, you know, pay $5 million to the Rolling Stones.
1: Yeah. So, Steve, I'm curious, you know, everything that you're saying is making me wonder, would you say that the jingle, as you knew it, in your heyday, you were writing jingles from, you know, 1966 through the early 2000s,
2: yep.
1: Do you feel like the jingle today is dead by your definition?
2: Yes.
1: You do?
2: And yes, I do. And it's not that it's dead. But what has happened in the people at advertising agencies that, you know, in the music, some agencies are big enough to have music departments. But they think it's better to trade on a pop song or something like that. And they are not willing to risk having something original written for them. And I mean original, starting for the sound, starting for the with the instrumentation, what is the lyric supposed to say, and stick to something. And commit your, you know, go for 6 months or a year or something like that.
1: Mm-hmm.
2: And this is where the other side of the business gets into it. Because someone has to put up the money to buy a spot on the Super Bowl. Very few companies can afford that. But when you have a campaign for a car campaigns these days are the same red car is coming around the curve with some bongos and conga drums and that kind of background, and everything sounds alike.
1: Well,
2: and I personally believe in, and now I'm an official watcher, and I watch commercials, and I'm waiting for something to attract my attention. And that's got to be original music.
1: Well, in talking about Romeo's jingle for Dr. Pepper, you know,
2: By the way, is Romeo one person?
1: Romeo is one person, yes. Romeo Bingham.
2: Okay.
1: So in talking about that particular jingle, you know, I take your point about the definition of a jingle, and yet that jingle was a total earworm for me. And I love all the jingles. I love the jingles that are just music, that have verses to them. I am all in. And yet, that song was so simple, and it stuck in my head instantly, and it has stayed there pretty much ever since. And so, is there something that, you know, like, does the virality of this moment, this jingle, tell you that the state of the jingle industry is different now? That what consumers want from a jingle and what companies, clients in your case, want from a jingle is just different?
2: Yeah, that's part of that is true. The thing about what you are liking about the Dr. Pepper is it's short and sweet. And that's not a jingle. That's a tag. And it's something that is a one-liner that someone came up with, and they said they want to use this for whatever the product is. And they tried to do it originally. And, America's attention span these days is down to the bottom. The people don't pay attention. You want to give them something short and sweet. My belief, anyway, was built on something where there is a slogan most of the time provided by an advertising agency. The concept here that somebody put it out online, it's worked once. It's not going to work again, or it might once. You know,
1: okay.
2: That kind of thing. That's not the basis of a business.
1: Well, Steve Carman, we have to take a break here, but you truly are a king of the golden age of jingle writings, and thank you so much for joining us.
2: My pleasure.
1: And John Aldrich, stay with us. We have to take one more break. We're going to come back and talk about the business of jingle writing. I'm Amory Sievertson. This is On Point.

0: And this is why you listen to Nebraska Public Media, to hear stories like this that you wouldn't hear elsewhere. And it's not just a quick 2-minute look at the history and the style and the people behind jingles. This is a full hour, and it's really fascinating. I know in here in the studio, we're all talking about jingles, and I hope you are too. Actually, I hope you're listening about the jingles. Hi, I'm Steve Graziano, along with Becca Jewell. 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It is so simple to do. 800-989-8236. If we were really prepared, Becca, we would have a jingle for that phone number.
1: Ooh,
0: wouldn't that
1: yes.
0: have been cool? That'd have been
1: yes.
0: way cool. You know, if you want to call up and sing the telephone number, feel empowered.
1: Yes, please do. Please do.
0: Becca Jewell is here in the studio. 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
0: 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It's so simple, and as Becca said earlier, when you become a member at the $15 a month level, we'll send you a New York Times digital subscription, so you will be even more informed than you are right now. We have a goal this hour of $1,100. We're still about $19,000 away from our overall goal. Why is that goal important? Because in life, we all need goals. We need to reach certain things by certain times. You need to do things. You need to get to Italy before you're 25 years old or whatever the case is. But we need to get $19,000 before noon tomorrow. So help us out right now, because when you help us out, you keep programs like On Point on the air.
1: And we want to say a big thank you to Ann and David in Omaha. They have helped us take a bite out of that goal and take a step toward our overall goal that we're working to meet tomorrow. We also want to say a big thanks to Debbie and James, who have also made a contributing pledge this hour. And they are from Lincoln. And so thank you, Debbie and James. Thank you, Ann and David. And we want to thank you next. So give us a call at 800-989-8236 or go online to nebraskapublicmedia.org. 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
6: 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I'm Amory Sievertson, and we're talking about jingles. The earworms, the strokes of lyrical genius, the ones that some of you told us resulted in you buying the product and others of you, not so much.
7: I have type 2 diabetes, but I manage it well.
8: 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I take one daily Jardians.
7: I hate it, but I can't get it out of my head. 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
9: I'm not sure if this counts as a jingle, considering it doesn't have any human lyrics. But every single time I feed my cat, I get the Meow Mix jingle in my head. Meow, meow, meow, meow, meow, meow, meow, meow, meow, meow. You know, I was a kid when that was on TV, so never bought the product, but it just every single day, as soon as my cat needs breakfast, there it is in my head.
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12: 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Don't know if it was the pitch or what it was about it that I just loved that note at the end. It would make me so happy. I would stay up late listening, like looking for the commercial on certain channels. And I just loved, loved, loved, loved this jingle. I would even have my mom take me to TJ Maxx. I was like 30 minutes away. I didn't care about TJ Maxx, but I was like, you know what? I gotta support this place because their jingle is fire. 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
12: And to this day, I am still upset about it. My husband knows how I feel about this, and I met him 10 years later. I still talk about it all the time. Why did TJ Maxx change their jingle? Anyway, still a mystery to me, but I've boycotted TJ Maxx ever since.
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1: That was On Point listeners Bill, Chloe, Jim, Alexa, Carol, and Alan from Indiana, Louisiana, Massachusetts, Washington State, and Michigan. And I've been talking with John Aldrich, who teaches jingle writing at Berklee College of Music. And John, now I want to bring in Carrie Reich. He's been writing jingles for 40 years and counting, and he's the founder of Sound Branding Ideas. Carrie Reich, welcome to On Point.
2: Thanks for having me, Anne-Marie.
1: Yes, thanks for being here. So first, I wonder, does it surprise you to hear that some of our listeners sing jingles for products and services they've never bought?
2: No. Honestly, I guess because not everybody is in the market for the product that you're writing for. So, you know, when you're on a mass media, whether it's radio or TV, you're obviously trying to pick programming that has the highest likelihood and of people that would be in your demo looking for your product, but not everybody is. So I'd like to think the ones that are getting that brand in their heads so that they think of them when they're ready to buy.
1: Well, I want to play, there's a local jingle from this neck of the woods, Portsmouth, New Hampshire, that is another example of this, that members of our team have been singing this all week practically. So this is for Water Country, a water park in Portsmouth, New Hampshire. Let's listen.

0: whole control room just sang along to that song behind us here, John. So, you know, one of our, the producer, Paige, for this show today mentioned, I can sing that song in my sleep, and I've never been to water country. So it just goes to show. Sometimes the song sticks and the place doesn't seem to matter to us. But, I want to get into the business side here, because we heard Romeo Bingham earlier in the show say that they couldn't go into the specifics about how much they were paid by Dr. Pepper for their jingle. But they did tell us that they were also paid for the licensing of the jingle. Carrie Reich, what does that mean?
1: Well, so there's, I guess, a couple of different ways that in the jingle world, if you are through the union, if you will, and on what they call the cue sheet, where and Steve and John probably lived more in this world than I ever did, where your pay was based on frequency of use, where it ran, how many times it ran, et cetera. And so that was how people often, the big money was actually in the performance versus the actual writing. And then there's other companies that are pretty much work for hires, where they pay a flat rate for a campaign or production. I was literally just on the phone this morning, speaking of songs versus jingles, I tend to agree with Steve. Mm-hmm. And there's actually some research that bore out the fact that having your own original song is really more effective than using a popular song. But this particular client in one city paid over $40,000 just for the rights to record their own version of a song for 1 year. That's a lot of money. Yeah.
0: Wow. John, I want to turn this to you, because I do remember you saying all those years ago in your class that you would try to sing as many of your jingles as you could.
2: Oh, yeah. I enjoyed it immensely. As a matter of fact, lucky for me, a lot of the competing jingle writers in the area, and even as far away as New York City, would call me and say, will you come sing for me? Certainly, I'd be glad to. But I'm a competitor, they would say to me, and I would say, I don't care, you're going to pay me, right? They said, yeah, I'll be there. Let me know when. And I'd show up and sight sing and do the job and add harmony parts if necessary, if they wanted, and walked out with a smile, with little headaches. I knew I didn't have to worry about the client was going to love it. I got hired by somebody that said, I want you to do it. Do it. Here's your money. Goodbye, John. And Carrie just said, it was just quick and easy, and I loved it. So, yes,
0: Did you ever perform on some jingles that resulted in some mighty fine residuals for singing on them?
2: Oh, yeah. I did the, it's the tastiest shake.

0: McDonald's can make it as cool as a lake. Sir, you want more and more? Mix any day. It's been St. Patty's Day. I forget how the lyrics went. But that was for their Shamrock Shakes. Yeah, I know. That's and it was, it paid a lot in royalties, residuals, they called in the funeral business.
1: We shouldn't call Steve out, but I was mentioning the other day that in his book, so I'm not actually calling him out, he talks about people would go in the room, some of them actually lip syncing so they could get on the cue sheet.
0: Oh, I've seen that happen, actually.
2: Wow. I know. Wow. Okay. The truth comes out. Yeah. So why, I guess, and how has the business side of things changed for jingle writers over the years?
0: Asking me?
2: Yeah.
0: I think the whole thing has changed because much of society has changed. It's a quicker society, and that's why perhaps they don't want to listen to an entire 60-second song about the candy store. A few seconds to let you know that candy store has a flavor and an image and a market and a feel and a taste to it. And then boom, details. Candy store is open. It's located here. Here's our number. We do takeout and delivery, blah, blah, blah, blah, blah. And then you, as Steve used the term, you tag it out with a reminder that sticks in your ear like an earworm.
2: Yeah. We've gone from, you know, full songs to just the tag. And, you know, I think it was maybe a State Farm commercial that I heard the other day that now the lyrics are gone from the, like, a good neighbor State Farm is there. And it's just the little,
0: the melody
2: underneath. So, Carrie, what do you think about this idea that the jingle or the jingle of Steve Carman's heyday is dead? Is the jingle dead, or is the jingle just evolving?
1: I do not think it's dead. 40 years of now, I live in a different world mainly. I do get a chance to work with some national companies, but the majority of my business is local businesses in their local communities. In fact, I was listening all show long, waiting to see if one of mine might have popped up. But
2: We've got one. We've got one here. Carrie. Stand by. I do want to play one of yours. This is for Yum Yum Sauce. Let's listen.
3: Yum, yum, yum, yum, yum, yum, yum, yum, yum, yum, yum, yum, yum, yum, yum, yum, makes everything more yum, yum. Terry Ho's Yum Yum Sauce. Yum, yum, yum, yum, yum, yum, yum.
2: Amazing. What more do you need than that?
0: Wait, Carrie, did you write those lyrics? No, I actually love it. I really do. How can you forget that?
2: That's right.
1: You can't forget it. There. By the way, there are 30-second full sing lyrics, and that was written, believe it or not, Terry Ho. Go to your grocery store; you'll see that sauce. He wanted his grandkids to eat vegetables, and decided if he made it something fun and catchy that you couldn't get out of your head, they would dip their broccoli in Yum Yum Sauce. That's why. Speaking of, what does a customer, not the listener, but the client want? And that's really where that was born out of.
0: You know what? You know, I think you did that perfectly. That's a perfect jingle for that, Carrie.
1: I'm honored to hear that. And, you know, it's funny that I'm going to steal one other little thing out of Steve's book that I just cracked me up because I'm sure, you know, as a producer, when the client starts saying, hey, can you add this guitar? Can you add this more of these strings or whatever? And it's like, one of the things in the book I remember is he was so excited to hear his score and he stopped and said, they're talking all over my masterpiece.
2: Oh, well, go ahead, Carrie.
1: No, I was going to say, you know, so to John and Steve's point, our job is to get you to, as I like to say, get their attention so they'll pay attention. And one of the things I think that has changed, especially in the digital world, the online streaming, the skippable ad world, I'm a big believer, and it came as a suggestion from a client, actually. Yes, the tag out is important, but sing it at the beginning. Because if you're one of those advertisers that's buying an ad and it's before, we all sit there and we're just anxiously waiting to press the skip ad button. But if I can sing your name and slogan before they skip the ad, I've already made the impression in your brain, and that's priceless.
2: So. Well, Carrie, we have an example of that, a very special example of that, in fact, because you happen to write a jingle for On Point over the past couple of days, and I want to listen to a bit of that right now.

0: There it is. That tag, always on point, that you start. Yes, we're clapping here. That you start with at the very top. So thank you for that. I can't wait to play that for Magna when she's back on Monday.
1: And I have to tell you, I'm really a little angry because I have been singing it nonstop now. I'm sure John can relate to the bane of a jingle writer is the song you're working on is stuck in your head all day long, all times of day.
2: Correct.
1: And our goal, I think ultimately our goal is to make sure that that happens for our clients.
2: Exactly.
1: That's the goal.
0: You have no one to blame but yourself for getting that stuff in your head, Carrie. I do want to mention that you can hear the full version of that jingle, the On Point jingle, at our website, onpointradio.
2: You're saying a hygiene in there too, Carrie. Good for you.
1: By the way, I made it very clear that was the sample.
0: That's right. This is the demo.
1: Should this go to studio, I will. That's not my wheelhouse to sing. But I present all my jingles to people live so they can hear it and
2: very
1: the melody,
2: good.
1: And then we go into production with. To your point, what is the what's the style? What's the feel? And something you said, and I'm going to highlight. I shouldn't say we don't care, but my focus in questioning is not what do you, Mr. Client, like. It's what's going to resonate with your client because that's who we're trying to reach.
0: Mm.
1: So,
0: yeah. You know, I'm sitting here talking to, you know, Carrie Reich, John Aldrich, Steve Carman was here. These are huge names in the jingle writing industry. And yet jingle writing it's such an invisible art. A person can write a jingle that's heard all over the country, all over the world in some cases, and you might not ever know the name of the person who wrote it. And, you know, I, as someone who loves to make up songs myself, I think I see AI creeping in. I see people playing songs for me that AI wrote about their pets just by plugging in some lyrics. And Carrie, you were talking about a client saying, oh, can I get more horns? Can you do another version like that? And in some ways, AI tools might make that more efficient. But I also, you hear these jingles today who were made by humans, and there's something undeniable about just how human a jingle is. So, John, as we look to the future of the jingle writing industry, what do you tell your students to keep in mind? What is it that you want them to carry forward?
2: Well, I think you've already kind of intimated at this, but I'll say it in verbiage. I tell my students, yes, AI is coming, and could be very harmful for us. But I don't think AI has the humanity. Would AI ever write yum, yum, yum, yum, yum, yum, yum? I highly doubt that. Carrie did a great job at that, just bringing out the fun in it. And who wouldn't want to sing along with that? AI probably would not do that, no matter how much you told it to do it. I'm guessing. Yeah. At some point in the future, it might. I'm sorry, Carrie.
1: No, I was going to say, it's getting scary. It really is.
0: Well, it is, but I have hope with people like you and with the jingle writers of the future that you're educating, John. I have hope. We have to leave it there for today, although we could talk forever about this. Sure. John Aldrich, Associate Professor at Berklee College of Music, thank you so much for being here.
2: My pleasure.
0: Carrie Reich, jingle writer, founder of Sound Branding Ideas, thank you.
1: You're welcome.
0: And I hope you all have a good and nice weekend. I'm Anne-Marie Sievertson. This is On Point.
3: So how many jingles do you have stuck in your head? 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Becca Jewell, I'm sure you do too.
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4: We have an $1,100 goal this hour. 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

0: Haymarket District. Portions of today's show are pre-recorded. I'm Genevieve Randall. From the Bronte sisters to Western music, this week's Friday Live has a lot to share. Hear Philip Daniel and Comet Smith talk about an upcoming Beatrice Regional Orchestra concert. The folks at the Nebraska Wesleyan University Theater are beginning their production of Underdog, the other Bronte. And the Midwest Theater is welcoming award-winning Western musician Dave Stamey to their stage.
1: I think probably what connects with, we had the conversation about how fast tech is changing and moving, and everything seems to be so complicated and so noisy these days. I think maybe people tend to want to connect with a simpler sort of an idea, simpler time or simpler way of life, and it maybe registers with them that way.
0: But first, Bird Note.
2: This is Bird Note. Are any birds more conspicuous by their absence than swallows? Through all of spring and summer, swallows dart and sail overhead, their airborne grace a wonder to behold. So, while October marks a lovely juncture in the change of seasons, the skies seem empty. The swallows have flown south. Swallows feed almost exclusively on flying insects, abundant in the warmer months, scarcer as fall takes hold. The swallows, 8 species nest in the United States, must fly south for the winter, to latitudes where aerial insects are to be found. So, if you wanted to follow the swallows in winter, where would that journey take you? Well, to catch up with violet green and tree swallows, you'd traverse much of Central America. A search for the other 6 species would take you through much of South America. Indeed, to see cliff swallows, you'd have to strike off as far south as Argentina. For a parting look at swallow flocks in early October, visit the sort of places they concentrate before migrating. Check around large open fields or pastures, or wetlands like marshes or ponds, for a last chance to say farewell until next March or April. For Bird Note, I'm Michael Stein.
3: 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Opening tonight is Incomer, a comedy set in a remote Scottish island where a brother and sister who are last of their clan protect the place from newcomers. And On a String, a young Juilliard-trained violinist still living at home with her parents in New York City, struggles with playing gigs, a toxic ex-boyfriend, and an opening at a prestigious orchestra. TheRoss.org.
0: This is Friday Live from Nebraska Public Media, coming to you from The Mill Coffee and Tea this week. This Sunday, the Hevelone Center in Beatrice will fill with music starting at 2 p.m. Not only is this the fall concert for the Beatrice Regional Orchestra, but they will be joined by a Nebraska performer and composer for some of his original music. Philip Daniel is a musician, composer, writer of film scores who grew up and attended college in central Nebraska, later earning a degree from the University of Missouri Kansas City Conservatory. Philip, welcome back to Friday Live.
4: Hello, thanks for having me. It's good to be back.
0: Great to see you. We've also got another special guest here this morning, a student from the University of Nebraska-Lincoln, a composer, a bassoonist, one of my favorite instruments. Comet Smith is helping with the arranging of music for this program on Sunday. It is a pleasure to meet you, Comet.
5: It's great to be here.
0: Thanks so much. So, first of all, how did all of this collaboration come about?
4: Yeah, so I performed on Friday Live last year and met a member of the orchestra who then pitched me the idea of performing my own music with the Beatrice Orchestra. But then I realized that I don't really have the capacity to orchestrate and transcribe an hour's worth of my own music for orchestra, which is then how I contacted Comet, who did hours of incredible work that I could not have done. And he basically made this all happen.
0: So, Comet, what year are you in your program?
5: I'm a senior.
0: You're
5: I'm in my fourth year, yeah.
0: Okay. And I was catching earlier as you guys were chatting, you've written an opera.
5: I have.
0: Yeah. So, you know, you've got experience
5: a little bit
0: with orchestration. What are the considerations that you've had to make when it comes to arranging music for this concert?
5: Well, I think the first things I was thinking about, and like when we first met to talk about it, was really the emotional interests of the songs, because I think there's so much you can do with an orchestra. It's very easy to just want to throw everything at the wall, but you know, working with the songwriter and writing these very intimate songs into a large-scale orchestra, you really want to consider all of the choices you can make and which ones you probably should make.
0: How do you do that, though? If I'm not a musician, how do you explain that?
5: I think, for me, every instrument in the orchestra has a certain quality to it, and even certain ranges of each instrument has a different quality. And so it's really about finding those combinations of instruments and accentuating the kind of unique emotions in each song with specific instrumentation.
0: Okay. Are all the pieces yours on the program?
4: Yeah, the whole concert is mine. So there'll be like seven or eight orchestral with me playing piano with the orchestra, and then I'll do like three or four solo piano. So it'll be the full hour will be...
0: Wow, just amazing. And what an opportunity for the Beatrice Regional Orchestra to get to speak with and work with a composer who's right there.
4: Yeah, it was
0: amazing.
4: Great. Just a 45-minute drive to rehearsals.
0: So as Comet is arranging your work, Philip, how much back and forth is there? Do you ever say, hey, I think this should be different? Or, you know, does the orchestra get to weigh in at all?
4: No to that one. But between us, like... I mean, that's what's been so great about working with him, was I immediately, like, when he sent me a couple first drafts, I trusted his artistic, like, you know, sensibilities to the point where I'm just like, do your thing, and I'm basically good with it. Yeah, the only kind of edits we had to make was sometimes you wrote very virtuosic parts that I absolutely loved that were maybe tricky to actually play. But, yeah, I mean, there wasn't really many times where I had to say, no, I don't like this at all.
0: It's an interesting process, I assume, to hear your music turned into orchestral music from piano music.
4: Yeah, it was like, there's a lot of times he would send me something and it would take a couple listens to get used to how it sounded, but he I would actually call what he did to also like composing, you know, for the orchestra more than just transcribing, because he definitely wrote unique parts that are just unique to this project.
0: And then is the whole concert, are you also playing piano with the orchestra?
4: Yes, the whole time.
0: Oh, that's
4: so
0: interesting.
4: So they're essentially all piano concertos,
0: I guess. What I was just going to ask and comment, how you approach that, making it, is it more like a duo between the piano and the orchestra, or is it a piano backed up by orchestra? How do you make those choices?
5: Yeah, I mean, I think for a lot of your music, it feels very... to me, it was not too difficult because it felt very orchestral in nature. And so I think a lot of the music is really just elevating the piano into the orchestra. And it really feels like kind of one living thing. Because there's a lot of times when the instruments are playing with the piano in the same time. And then a lot of other times when the orchestra kind of branches off. And it feels like, for me, you're kind of just like lifted. And there's this piano that... is the base for this kind of sound to float above.
4: Totally.
0: Amazing, amazing. How many rehearsals do you get together with the orchestra?
4: I've been three times down there, and then we'll sound check, and then play Sunday.
0: But, wow, yeah. Amazing. And are you playing from memory, Philip?
4: Most of it's my memory, but one of the big things that he helped me so much is that, obviously, like, I always play solo, so I don't have to worry about if I take a couple beats different here on this concert. And so he actually transcribed the piano to fit perfectly, and so I actually had to relearn a lot of my own music to like, hey, I actually need to play the same thing every time, and he made that possible so well.
0: Yeah, you get to decide on the fly when you're all by yourself.
4: Exactly. And it's always different.
0: And Comet, since we have you here and you said you were a senior, what is ahead for you?
5: I'm definitely looking at grad school and getting a master's in composition to help further hone my craft.
4: Which, well, he has honed very well.
0: Awesome.
4: I'm incredibly impressed.
0: This is a really cool thing that you guys have pulled together here. Comet Smith has been working on arrangements of music for this weekend's Beatrice Regional Orchestra concert featuring my other guest here, Philip Daniel. That program is at 2 p.m. on Sunday. Guest pianist and composer Philip Daniel will be there. Are you going down for the concert, Comet? Can people meet you? You got it.
6: I had it.
0: So if you're there, you get a chance to meet two composers in one concert. It is great to chat with both of you. Thanks so much for being part of the show this morning.
4: Yeah, thank you.
0: And you can link to more information about the Beatrice Regional Orchestra Fall Concert on the Friday Live page and find out more about Arts in Nebraska this week. 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Friday Live, by the way, is coming to North Platte. We will be taping a special episode at the Fox Theater in North Platte on Wednesday, not Friday, Wednesday, October 7th. It's going to be a great show with pianist Jim Fisher, bluegrass band, the Blackwood Creek Pickers, the North Platte Community Playhouse, muralist Brianna Benton, and the Prairie Arts Center, a full show. So if you're in the North Platte area, join us in North Platte for that live taping Wednesday, October 7th. Doors open at 5 p.m. and the show starts at 5:30. And you can find details online, nebraskapublicmedia.org/Friday Live. Coming up, hear about Anne Bronte and the other Bronte sister from Nebraska Wesleyan University's production of Underdog, the other Bronte. That and much more coming up here on Friday Live from the Mill Coffee and Tea.
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0: Thanks for listening to Friday Live here this morning, coming to you from the Mill. I'm Genevieve Randall. When asked about the Bronte sisters' two literary classics, Jane Eyre by Charlotte Bronte and Wuthering Heights by Emily Bronte, come to mind. There is a third Bronte sister, though, and she was also a writer. Coming to Nebraska Wesleyan University's Enid Miller Theater is Underdog, the other Bronte. The show begins tonight at 7:30 p.m., but can be seen through this weekend as well as next weekend. So today I am joined here by director Lenny Kamek and Kip Paw, who plays that third sister, Anne Bronte. Welcome to Friday Live this morning, you guys.
9: Hi, happy to be here.
0: This is really kind of fun. Our more literary-minded listeners here this morning, our literary nerds, if you will, could probably name something written by her, but could you just tell us about Anne Bronte?
9: Yeah, I'm going to pass this to Kip.
0: Cool. Okay.
9: So yeah, Anne was known for writing. Her first book was called Agnes Grey, and the second was called The Tenant of Wildfell Hall. So those were her two mainly published books. We're not really sure if she wrote anything after that, but those are the ones that were published in the large media.
0: And it seems kind of like when we were digging into this, the team, maybe this was a little bit later, maybe, that people discovered. Were her sisters more famous before her?
10: Well, if you come see the play, what you'll learn is that although Anne's first book, Agnes Grey, which is really a prototype to Charlotte's Jane Eyre, was picked up and by publishing first, Charlotte wrote Jane Eyre while they were waiting for publication to happen, and Jane Eyre ended up being published first, which ultimately a lot of the tension in the play sort of revolves around the relationship between Charlotte and Anne and what Charlotte is willing to do to sort of break that glass ceiling for women and what Anne is willing to do to support her sister.
0: Interesting. So what do you feel about playing your character? How did you prepare for this role, Kip?
9: Absolutely. Well, first I started the summer off. We got our cast list in May, so I spent the first part of my summer. I just read every single Bronte book that I possibly could, so all of them. And I tried to find all the poems as well. I just wanted to get a good grasp of what they were writing about, because they were writing about what they were living. So I was trying to kind of get that grasp. And then I did a lot of historical research about Anne Bronte. There's not a lot about her out there, obviously. That's why the play was written. But I tried to find as much as I could and just kind of get to know Anne really, really well so I could kind of give her the best grace possible while playing her.
0: Yeah. The show has been described as being about the power of words, sisters and sisterhood, love and jealousy, support and competition. Could you elaborate on that? There's a lot in there.
10: Oh yeah, these three sisters are quirky. They're hilarious. They love each other deeply. They're also really ambitious, and they're living in a time where women can't really do all that much. So they start writing under pseudonyms as the Bell Brothers in order to get published, and that begins a series of conflicts, primarily between Charlotte and herself, in a way. And she's really sort of dealing with what it means to stay in the spotlight, what it means to set a record for women, and also her relationships with her sisters. All three sisters have very different personalities, and it's incredible to watch them love each other, and it's incredible to watch them hate each other.
0: This is a thing that comes into sibling rivalry, which some listeners will have experienced unless they're an only child. How do we see them support each other? What are the places where there is a rift?
9: Yeah, I can go ahead and answer that one. So they do support each other because they do love that each one is getting published. Like, as we said earlier, Jane Eyre was published before Agnes Grey was, but Anne was really, truly happy for her sister because of it, even though it kind of downgraded the kind of worth of Agnes Grey because Jane Eyre got all the attention at first. But she was really happy to help her sister with that. But we also see the competition because of that, because all these sisters are trying to make their dream happen at the same time. So it's kind of like if your sister wants like a candy bar and you want it too, are you going to let her have it? Or are you going to try and take it for herself? Are you going to split it? So it's kind of battling that between all the three sisters through the whole show.
0: I think that's totally relatable. The time period and context, I think, is important here. We're talking about the mid-1800s. What are the hurdles? What are the things in the time period itself that the Bronte sisters lived in, and how did that affect their writing?
10: Yeah, I think what the writer Sarah Gordon does beautifully is she blends contemporary language with the actual period. So we're really seeing women who are confined to their home on the moors, really, really far away from other people, learning to be creative to pass the time, which I think for us these days, there's so much stimulation everywhere. We have social media, we have ways to be creative in everything we do. But these girls took up writing essentially because there was not much left out there. Their father helped to cultivate that. He was a parson.
9: They lived in a parsonage.
10: He was a clergyman. So there wasn't really a whole lot, but he encouraged them to read and write. So I think, it's hard to imagine a time where women are really just stuck in their homes and physically can't get anywhere. That is different. That is definitely different. But it forces them to be together in a way, which I think feels different now. We're also isolated on our phones, doing our own thing, having tunnel vision, and these there's a fourth sibling, there's a brother as well. The four of them are kind of glued at the hip and really know each other deeply and can work collaboratively in ways that feel unfamiliar these days.
0: Along those lines, the sisters, as you referenced earlier, used male pseudonyms mm-hmm. when publishing their work. So what role does gender play within this story?
9: I think it plays an absolutely huge one. As we said before, women didn't really have a lot of opportunities other than to just sit at home and do what they were doing there. So the only way they could possibly make a name for themselves was by finding these like male pseudonyms and pretending they were men to get out there, which would be so much harder today because it's so much harder to just say you're a whole different person and no one will ask you if you're lying or not. But for them, luckily, it worked out and they were able to make their own names for themselves. But really, they did just make a name for these male pseudonyms that they wouldn't like reap the repercussions and the benefits of their work until a lot later when they were able to actually come out as the woman they were are and they were instead of the men that they were pretending to be.
0: What are your thoughts about the title Underdog for this?
10: I actually think that the title is a little bit deceptive. I think you come into the play thinking it's about one thing. It is about very much about Anne. But I think by the end of the play, you may not believe that Anne is the actual underdog in all of this, and an underdog could be taken in a different way. I think at the end of the day, our concept is we're playing it like a seance, and Charlotte is conjuring her sister's spirit. But maybe it's not Anne that needs to be freed.
0: Interesting. So what do you hope audience take with them when they leave the theater?
10: I hope that they are able to come in and hear Anne's story, but also relate to the complexities of love. Love within family, love within career goals. And they're able to maybe see themselves and their own relationships within this really unique family dynamic.
0: Underdog, that is the show we're talking about, The Other Bronte Sister, which begins tonight, 7:30 p.m. at Nebraska Wesleyan University's Enid Miller Theater Stage. There's more shows happening throughout the weekend as well as next weekend. And, of course, as always, more details can be found on the Friday Live webpage at nebraskapublicmedia.org. Lenny and Kip, thank you so much for coming by today and chatting about this show.
10: Thank you for having us.
0: Guinevere and her brother raised themselves in the woods behind their Vermont home. Their mother was busy writing a fantasy series, which would later explode in popularity. The Children, a novel by Melissa Albert, explores memory and having two childhoods, one known to the public, the other not known. Hear a full review on this week's All About Books. It's online right now at nebraskapublicmedia.org/allaboutbooks. 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We are broadcasting from the Mill in the Haymarket this week. And in a moment, we'll hear from Larry Buller about his upcoming art exhibition that explores what happens when gazing at a beautiful body begins to resemble reverence and when reverence begins to resemble desire. That's coming up here on Friday Live.
7: 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Wouldn't you say that?
8: Yes, absolutely. 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And that is what Genevieve delivers every single week on Friday Live. She knows musicians. She knows all the little restaurants in every little town in Nebraska. She knows the state. And that is something that we really cannot take for granted. 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We're suggesting a pledge of $10 a month, and Steve is going to tell you why that would be super cool. $10 a month, call in right now, and we have a really fun and very appropriate thank you gift that we can thank you with that you'll be very glad to have.
7: Absolutely. It is the Nebraska Public Media Navy Blue Stainless Steel Mug. It's vacuum insulated. It works with your favorite hot or cold vegetable vegetable beverage.
8: Or a vegetable.
7: Well, I guess vegetables.
8: Why
7: yeah.
8: Not?
7: You know, I like my Brussels sprouts steaming hot. There's nothing better than that. Oh, my. Or, you know, if you have a what do you call those things? An ice cream soda, you know.
8: Oh, sure.
7: Yeah. What do you call those things? Yes, I'm from Mars. I don't know what an ice cream soda is. 800-989-8236. You get the stainless steel mug, and you also get a 12-ounce bag of ground coffee from our friends at the mill. All of that is $10 a month. And along with that, you get the satisfaction of knowing you're going to help keep Genevieve Randall on Live from the Mill. Becca, I understand we have some people to thank.
8: We do. We want to say a big thank you to Robert from Lincoln, who has called in this hour. We want to say a big thank you to Diana and Darren from Lincoln, and they have offered this comment that they listen and watch every day. We cannot imagine living without it. It is like water in that it sustains our daily life. We want to say a big thank you to Brian and Amanda from Lincoln and Gail and John from Lincoln. And I bet that you are like these people. This is your companion to your daily life. 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
7: 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Maybe in Lincoln or Grand Island, North Platte, Alliance, Omaha. It doesn't matter. It could be for the classical music that we have during the day. 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Maybe you're only a Friday Live listener. 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We're glad to have you here. No matter the reason, that's the good reason to support us. You could already be a member of Nebraska Public Media. If you're not a sustaining star, consider doing that. You know, for the longest time, I resisted. It's true. I was an annual giver, and then about a year or so ago, I threw in the towel. I said, okay, you win. And it just makes my life a little more easier.
8: Yes, it does.
7: 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Yeah. It's just Mo Betta. You'll enjoy it. 800-989-8236. 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
0: Thanks for listening to Friday Live here this morning on Nebraska Public Media. What happens when religious devotion, desire, and jockstraps end up in the same place? Lincoln artist Larry Buller explores that tension in gays, jockstraps, bunnies, and the divine, opening tonight at the Lux Center for the Arts in Lincoln. The exhibition calls us to question what we consider sacred and worthy of attention. Also opening tonight is a group exhibition featuring featuring sculpture by students of Lux artist Nathan Murray. Both shows open with a First Friday reception. That's from 5:15 to 8:15 p.m. And I've got Larry Bowler here this morning to tell us more. Welcome back to Friday Live, Larry.
11: Thank you. It's great to be back.
0: Great to see you. Well, you put a lot of religious imagery in this next to sensual imagery. Mm-hmm. What interests you in putting those two things together?
11: I like the tension that's created when things are brought together that are not normally in this occupying the same space. And there is a kind of tension that forms. But the bunny part of the title is to actually lower that temperature just a little bit and have viewers relax while they're looking at it, because a bunny is existing with this other tension. So
0: I think also I like the choice of bunny and not rabbit, because
11: right
0: bunnies, how can there be tension with bunnies?
11: Right.
0: I mean, a lot of your work starts with existing objects that already have some history and meaning. What makes an object worth bringing into your work?
11: The question being, like, why am I using historic objects, or is
0: why
11: that getting...
0: choose the object, I guess, in other words?
11: Well, you know, the last several years after graduate school, I did a lot of residencies in different places, and I was viewing a lot of work in museums. And I was discovering that these historic ceramics often elevate a certain topic or a certain person, right? So you'd see an urn on a pedestal, and it was meant to signify importance. Chargers, big plates that celebrate an important person from history, right? And I started thinking about and letting that wash over me. And slowly I started to understand that, like, the type of imagery that we put on ceramics historically has been in a way, reinforce authority.
0: Mm-hmm.
11: Who should we look at? Why should we look at them? And then I started thinking about my own work and asking the same question. Like, well, who do I want people to look at? And who do I want to direct the gaze at? So in that respect, you know, ceramic history is rich, resplendent with objects for me to kind of employ to kind of make that point.
0: What are your thoughts on ceramics being something that's a utilitarian piece versus something that's a beautiful, like a sculptural piece to look at?
11: Well, I feel like, to be honest with you, my work crosses back and forth between those boundaries,
0: yeah,
11: right?
0: Yeah.
11: I remember in grad school, I made this super heavy plate, and one of the professors looked at it, and she went, Larry, is this a plate or is this a sculpture of a plate? And that always stuck with me, because I was like, oh, you mean like I can just make this a sculpture if I want? It doesn't have to function. So my work looks at first glance like it could function, but it is entirely not meant to function. So it's masquerading as something that could be utilitarian, but is strictly more ceremonial, if you will.
0: Well, both you and Nathan Murray use sculpture as a way to get people to explore sometimes social issues. What makes sculpture an effective medium for that?
11: I think that there's lots of different ways for artists to get people to pay attention to what they pay attention to, which is kind of a motto of mine. And so I feel like I might use sculpture to do that, ceramic sculpture specifically. But that's because that's my wheelhouse. You know, like, I don't think I'd be really good at painting, for example, or getting my point across. Again, I'm just drawing from this kind of rich historical history of ceramics for the content of my work.
0: Yeah.
11: So I'm not really sure exactly if that answers the question, but that's kind of how I approach thinking about
0: how important is humor in your art?
11: That's a good question. That's a really good question. I think humor is super important. Like, when I'm when I'm showing work, oftentimes I'll step back and I'll watch people's reactions. And if they start chuckling, a lot of times what they do, if they're with somebody, they glance over at the person they're with and they kind of go, this is kind of weird, isn't it? And then they kind of have this little exchange and then they start to chuckle. And I'm like, I feel like my job is done. You know, like if they've found humor in this work, because again, that's why I use bunnies and other cute kind of like syrupy cherubs and things. It's a way to kind of get my point across without being overly, you know, beating somebody over the head with the content.
0: And artists often, there's this discussion of when you say getting the point across, is it important for you that the viewer gets the point, I'm making air quotes, or can they have their own interpretation?
11: Absolutely, their own interpretation.
0: Yeah.
11: I think that, you know, I think as a person who makes objects as I do, once I've made the object and it goes out into the world, my job is done, right? That's it. And now, you being the viewer, you bring your own experience to it. You bring your own perspective to it. You know, it's not really, my job has ended at that point. Mm-hmm. So,
0: well, Nathan Murray, as I mentioned, has students with work up at the Lux. I don't know if you worked alongside any of them, but having been a student at some point, I wonder if you could talk about what does it mean to those students to have work up in a gallery exhibition like this?
11: You know, actually, I worked with Nathan as an advanced student at UNL before I did my master's there. And it was obvious that Nathan was going to do stuff. He just was so dynamic.
0: Yeah.
11: And I actually took a small little workshop with him, too, where he was talking about, he kind of brought us through his process and stuff, and we played around with stuff. But I think that, like, I guess I would say both of us are in this category where I'm teaching some classes at UNL this semester in ceramic sculpture. And I find that, if this answers your question, but I get as much back from that experience as I put into it, for sure. And sometimes I think, in a way, as an artist, if you're working with students, it kind of helps clarify your own thinking about your work, too.
0: Absolutely. I mean, I've found that to be true in music as well, having taught flute students. How much freedom did students have in putting together the work for this? How much direction were they getting?
11: In terms of for Nathan, I think?
0: Yeah.
11: Well, so Nathan, I believe this was a class that he was teaching at the Lux, right? And so knowing what I know about Nathan, I think that he was very much open-ended as to how the students express their ideas.
0: Okay. Well, you'll get to see quite a variety of work here at the Lux.
11: Absolutely.
0: We're talking about the Lux Center for the Arts, which opens two new exhibitions tonight with a first Friday reception from 5:15 to 8:15. Larry Buller's Gaze, Jockstraps, Bunnies, and the Divine is in the East Gallery, while Nathan Murray's Student Sculpture Exhibition is in the Community Gallery. And both exhibitions will continue through October 31st. Larry, thank you so much for joining me here at the Mill
11: thank
0: this morning.
11: Thank you very much. Appreciate it.
0: And if you would like to learn more, head to the Friday Live page at nebraskapublicmedia.org. This week on the Friday Live Extra, hear a conversation with composer and singer Nick Lemmy about Cloak of Stars, a meditative program of sacred music inspired by the life of Catholic saint, Saint Francis of Assisi. Lemmy feels a reverence for music.
12: You know, even movie music kind of has this really ethereal effect. It's just, it really takes you out of time. And chant does that too. It's really out of time when you listen to it.
0: Hear about the program as well as his thoughts on music in general, from spaghetti western to sacred.

0: coming up, the poetry of Ted Kooser, as read by Stephen Bueller. Also, hear from cowboy, dude wrangler, and musician Dave Stamey about his upcoming gig at the Midwest Theater in Scottsbluff. 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
2: 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Thank you so much to Robert in Lincoln, Diana and Darren in Lincoln, Brian and Amanda in Lincoln, Gail and John in Lincoln. 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
1: It was a bit brisk out this morning. 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
2: 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We have heard about art in Lincoln. We've heard about a performance in Lincoln. 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
2: Hello, my name is Stephen Bueller, and it's a delight for me to serve as the voice of Ted Kooser's poetry on Nebraska Public Media. Ted is Presidential Emeritus Professor of English at the University of Nebraska-Lincoln and a past United States Poet Laureate. He continues to be, in his own words, a working poet. Some time ago, a review in the Philadelphia Inquirer noted that Ted Kooser, quote, brushes poems over ordinary objects, revealing metaphysical themes the way an investigator dusts for fingerprints, close quote. Ted has always been conscious of working within, and sometimes against, literary traditions, including examples set by the metaphysical poets of the 17th century. The metaphysicals regularly set themselves the challenge of discovering deep connections between solid objects and transcendent experiences. In today's poem, Ted reveals how one single bead of water can transform our ways of thinking and being as it reflects and contains the world around it and around us. The poem is simply entitled Raindrop. I saw a raindrop once on the hood of a car in a used car dealership, just that one shining drop, but it had everything around it in it. All of the other cars and pickups, every red, yellow, and blue plastic pennant flapping above it, a row of newly planted saplings standing in line by the highway with bandaged trunks and saggy guy wires, the whining traffic, and the sky overhead that was looking more and more like rain, four or five swallows darting within it. One drop of rain had taken in everything, and there was my face, though a little distorted, one flat white cheek pressed up against that curving window, peering out at all of the world and all that was in it from the inside out for the very first time. That was Raindrop by Ted Kooser. It appears in Ted's collection Cotton Candy, Poems Dipped Out of the Air, published by the University of Nebraska Press in 2022. For more of Ted, visit his website, www.tedkooser.net. You can also follow him on Facebook, where he often shares his poems and reflections, both new and classic, along with favorite works by other poets. For Friday Live, I'm Stephen Bueller.

0: For decades, Dave Stamey has been bringing the stories of the American West to audiences around the country. A former cowboy, mule packer, and dude wrangler, he's been named Entertainer of the Year 7 times by the Western Music Association and was inducted into the Western Music Hall of Fame in 2016. He is coming to the historic Midwest Theater in Scottsbluff tomorrow night at 7 p.m. Dave, thank you for joining me and taking some time here on Friday Live.
1: Thank you very much for having me. It's a pleasure.
0: Well, now, as I've mentioned, you have spent years working as an actual cowboy. Talk about those experiences for me, if you would, and how they've influenced your writing.
1: Well, you know, the old saying is you write what you know. And I was raised a ranch kid and spent a great deal of the first part of my life in the agricultural world, working with cattle and horses. I'm not bright enough to make anything up, so I have to go with what actually happened and what I actually know. And I find that the agricultural end of things, the rural end of things in this country, the rural population is probably one of the most underrepresented populations in the country. And the fact that in the media, you never hear about them. We're not interesting enough. We just kind of go out there and work and do our thing and come home, go to bed and get up and do it again in the morning. And I just kind of took it on myself to celebrate that.
0: I kind of wonder then, you know, I know some folks who have been ranchers their whole lives, and sometimes it's kind of hard to let that work go. My own uncle retired at age 90.
1: We don't really have a big retirement plan in a lot of cases. It's one of those things where I think if you enjoy the lifestyle, why quit?
0: Yeah, absolutely. Was it hard then for you to make the transition into being a full-time performer and singer?
1: I don't know that it was hard. It wasn't anything that happened abruptly. I sort of oozed into it over a period of years, and so it was sort of a natural progression for me.
0: Well, a lot of your songs, Dave, of course, tell stories. You're great at setting a scene and telling a story. What do you think the elements are that make for a good story, especially when you're covering that Western culture?
1: Well, that's an interesting question, and it's one that I struggle with. But it's you go with the people. That's where the magic happens. You represent the people. You portray them in everyday situations, and the stories just come naturally. They just arrive, and I think that's why I've been so, if you want to call it, successful in that. Not everybody tells these particular stories, and people do appreciate it when someone is telling their story.
0: Are there some artists that you've identified with over the years who you feel do that same thing for you?
1: Yeah, certainly. There's been any number of them. One of my mentors was Ian Tyson. He was a good friend of mine, and Tom Russell is another one. There's a guy in Texas named Andy Wilkinson, who's a brilliant writer. There's plenty of examples to aspire to out there.
0: Well, now, before I ask you this next question, Dave, I have to tell you that one of my requirements when I bought my house was a porch. So I want to talk about your 2024 album, Porch Music.
1: Sure.
0: And what it was like putting that together, how you came up with the title, what made that appropriate?
1: Well, that came from the pandemic era, in that when I was, along with everyone else, was shut down and I was home sitting on my porch, and for several months, all I did was sit on my porch and write songs. I did a series of YouTube videos with those performances, and I called it Porch Music. Those are all songs that came out of that period and that that activity.
0: When you're writing a song, how do you know it's finished?
1: They're never finished. I think there was a famous, I think it was Leonard Cohen who said it. Songs are never finished, they're abandoned.
0: That's an amazing quote from Leonard Cohen. When audiences are listening, and maybe you can just put yourself in their shoes, what is it that you think they connect with most about Western music, even if they maybe don't live that lifestyle themselves?
1: Especially if they don't live the lifestyle, I think probably what connects with, I mean, we had the conversation about how fast tech is changing and moving, and everything seems to be so complicated and so noisy these days, I think maybe people tend to want to connect with a simpler sort of an idea, simpler time or simpler way of life, and it maybe registers with them that way.
0: I think that's a good point. And yeah, you and I had a chat about technology here, connecting on the Zoom, which thank goodness we could, because I'm so appreciative of being able to spend some time with you, Dave, and have a chat here.
1: Well, it's the fact that I was able to make any of this stuff work was pretty amazing in my world. I didn't get a smartphone until 3 or 4 years ago. I had a flip phone forever.
0: The flip phones are coming back, though, so you're still in style, Dave.
1: I probably wouldn't know how to run them now. I had to probably get them.
0: Well, you will have a chance to feel like you're in a simpler time, sitting on your porch listening to the acclaimed Western singer Dave Stamey, who performs tomorrow, Saturday, at 7 p.m. at the historic Midwest Theater in Scotts Bluff as part of the Legacy of the Plains series. Stamey has spent decades performing Western music and drawing from his own experiences as a cowboy, mule packer, and dude wrangler. Dave, thank you so much, and good luck with the show. Enjoy Scotts Bluff.
1: I intend to. Thank you very, very much. I look forward to it.
0: And for more about Dave or any of our other guests, head to the Friday Live page. 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

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I'm Genevieve Randall.

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1: 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Boy, you know, I was just so entranced by everything that was going on. 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
2: 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Well, here's a simple test. How would you feel if it disappeared? 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
1: 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Capital B bummer. So none of that will happen if people like you call in sufficient numbers to 800-989-8236 with a great level of support. Let's say the $8 a month level, and we have the perfect stereotypical gift for you. A public media tote bag. Nothing says I like public media more than a tote bag. And as Becca pointed out to me earlier, this has not one, but two zippers. We are uptown.
2: Yes, we are.
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2: We have an hourly goal that we are trying to reach this hour. 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You helped us reach that goal during our last hour, and we thank you so much for pitching in. 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
1: We started the day, as always, with Morning Edition, then it was on to On Point, then a Friday favorite, Friday Live. And then coming up next, of course, is another all-time favorite morning concert. 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

0: You're listening to Morning Concert on Nebraska Public Media. The Hillside Memory, BBC Concert Orchestra, conducted by Gavin Sutherland. Good morning, I'm Steve Graziano, here with Anna Wambacher. 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
2: I'm Glenn Van Velsen from North Platte. 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

0: The unmistakable sound of Scott Joplin, Bethina, a concert waltz courtesy of Richard Dowling. Good morning. This is Morning Concert on Nebraska Public Media. 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We have a goal this hour, Anna, of, I believe, $4 million. Is that right? No. I think maybe I exaggerate a wee bit. Maybe you can correct me.
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0: Well, $800 is certainly more attainable than $4 million. 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

0: The Gothenburg Symphony Orchestra, Capriccio Español, Opus 34. Good morning, Steve Graziano, along with Anna Wambacher. 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Anna, good morning. It's such a great... It's Friday, too.
1: TGIF.
0: Oh, indeed, indeed. 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
0: 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You hear that? Stainless steel. This is not a paper cup. This is our insulated mug. It has a handle on it, and the bottom is some cork-like substance. So when you put it down, you can put it down quietly and not annoy anyone. It's very quiet. It's very nice. 800-989-8236. But there's more than just the very cool or very hot mug. A 12-ounce bag of ground coffee from our friends at the mill. It's a medium dark roast. It's absolutely perfect, tasty, and delicious. And yours, when you call at the $10 a month level, you have coffee, you have a mug, you have classical music. Anna, is there anything else in life than those things?
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2: My name is Jim Mastera from Lincoln, Nebraska. I do remember the very first time that I pledged. I was sitting at my desk, actually, and just blazing away, and I had the radio on in the background, and it happened to be a pledge weekend. Pledge Saturday, in fact. And all of a sudden, I thought, my God, I have been taking advantage of this for all these years and enjoying this. Why am I not sending them a measly $60? I mean, that was just foolish on my part not to do that. So I called in and did that. Yeah, sometimes the reality comes to us in many ways. If I were to advise you as a friend,

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0: the music of Sir Edward Elgar, courtesy of the Danish National Symphony Orchestra. Good morning. Steve Graziano is here along with Anna Wambacher. We are having a wonderful time listening to the great music that you and she and I all enjoy so much Monday through Friday. It's Morning Concert on Nebraska Public Media, which you make possible. 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
2: I'm Barb Vernon from Gearing. I can't think of any program that I honestly do not care for. It gets me up in the morning, it puts me to bed at night, and keeps me entertained the entire day. Such a great lineup of people, both nationally and in the state. So we love you, and we need to support you, and I encourage everyone to support you. I couldn't think of not supporting you. It's a fact of life for me. Go for it, everybody.
0: We all have goals in our lives. One of the simple goals is like a to-do list. You know, got to go grocery shopping and, you know, this, that, and the other. We have a goal right now. And the goal this hour, I believe, was $800 for this hour of our fall membership drive. Anna, where are we on that?
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0: a wonderfully rousing way to either end the morning, begin the afternoon. No matter how you look at it, it's the beginning of the weekend. It's George Gershwin, of course, on Morning Concert here on Nebraska Public Media. We are so grateful that you have taken the time to listen to Morning Concert, not just today, but for the past week, month, several years. 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Steve Graziano is here along with Anna Wambacher. Anna, we have some great ways of saying thank you, but one of the best ways we can say thank you is just by saying thank you for your support. 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
3: Advanced economies, the G7, say they will coordinate to release 100 million barrels of crude oil over the next 4 months, including a substantial release of diesel fuel within the first 20 days. This in an effort to stabilize prices and ensure supply. NPR's Eleanor Beardsley reports French President Emmanuel Macron called the G7 meeting following pressure from the Trump administration.
4: President Trump had threatened to stop exports of U.S. diesel entirely in an attempt to lower U.S. prices ahead of the midterm elections. French President Emmanuel Macron has previously said such a move would be a catastrophe. European governments are also under huge pressure from their populations as the price of gas and diesel skyrockets. The G7 leaders said they agreed on the coordinated measures that would help stabilize energy supplies, shield households and businesses from price shocks, and strengthen the long-term resilience of global energy systems. Eleanor Beardsley, NPR News, Paris.
3: The governor of New York's appointing State Attorney General Letitia James to oversee the investigation into an alleged gang rape at a Cornell University fraternity house 2 years ago. On NPR's Here Now, former federal prosecutor Moira Penza lays out what she hopes the state AG examines.
5: Well, if I were Letitia James, I'm going to be looking not only at whether these charges should be brought, but what were the failures 2 years ago and making sure that we don't repeat those failures. So now you're going to want to be interviewing witnesses, putting them before a grand jury, applying for search warrants for electronic records, and subpoenaing all of the information obtained by Cornell as part of the Title IX investigation.
3: At a news conference today, the New York AG said she was focused on the criminal investigation, not on the actions of the Tompkins County District Attorney criticized for failing to thoroughly investigate the case. The accuser, identified as Jane Doe, filed a lawsuit last month naming, among others, Cornell, Chi Phi fraternity, and seven of its members. The administration has begun mailing $500 checks to some Americans who bought health insurance through the Affordable Care Act. NPR's Windsor Johnson has more on the payments and who qualifies.
6: Nearly a million people in 30 states are receiving the payments. There are eligible customers who bought coverage through healthcare.gov without federal help paying their premiums. People in states with their own insurance marketplaces are not included. The Trump administration says the money comes from excess fees collected to run the federal marketplace. Insurance companies pay those fees and pass the costs along through premiums. But health policy experts caution that a surplus doesn't necessarily mean customers were overcharged. The checks began going out Wednesday, along with a letter from President Trump touting his efforts to lower health care costs. Windsor Johnston, NPR News, Washington.
3: It's NPR. The United States economy added 29,000 jobs in September, marking a slowdown from August, when 133,000 jobs were added, according to today's report from the Labor Department. The unemployment rate has ticked up to 4.2%. The numbers appear to show a cool down in the labor market, though the employment numbers can be volatile. And this comes as the Federal Reserve has to decide later this month whether to raise interest rates again after doing so last month. Russian President Vladimir Putin is warning the West against further escalating tensions over Ukraine. His remarks coming at a foreign policy forum outside of Moscow. NPR's Charles Maines has the latest.
7: In his address, Putin cast Russia as a victim of Western aggression over the years, saying NATO had taken advantage of Russian goodwill following the breakup of the Soviet Union, and later, Putin claimed, forced Russia into its current war in Ukraine. The Kremlin leader signaled that conflict would continue. Putin effectively rejected recent U.S. proposals for Russia and Ukraine to halt strikes on energy and shipping this winter. He also said any future peace depended on Ukraine first surrendering additional land Russian forces have failed to seize in more than 4.5 years of war. That demand came as he warned the West Moscow was ready to use its nuclear arsenal if Russia felt its own territory was ever under threat. Charles Maines, NPR News, Moscow.
3: This week, Defense Secretary Pete Hegseth said the Pentagon was opening an Office of Religious Affairs. The Pentagon has said the new office will not favor one faith over another. I'm Lakshmi Singh, NPR News.
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9: Good morning. I'm Theodore Ball for Nebraska Public Media News. Cities in southeastern Nebraska are picking up the pieces after historic rain led to severe flooding. The Omaha Fire Department responded to more than 100 calls for help and completed 80 water rescues in a three-hour period between Wednesday night and Thursday morning. Jim Tyler with the Omaha Public Works Department says the damage indicates that this was a 100-year event.
10: I've been doing this for 26 years with the city. This is about the worst I've seen as far as citywide.
9: Lincoln saw a record of 6.15 inches of rain on Wednesday, shattering the record set back in 1910. A new University of Nebraska at Omaha report says artificial intelligence skills are the fastest growing in demand among employers in the region. UNO's annual skills report lists the 10 skills employers within 200 miles of Omaha want most. New this year is what the university calls, quote, AI for decision support, meaning using artificial intelligence to analyze information and guide decisions. Pieces of Memorial Stadium are now up for sale as the Huskers revamp Memorial Stadium. Included in the stash of relics are men's urinal troughs, six of which have already had buyers. NU's announcement saying it would sell the troughs for $3,000 apiece drew widespread traction on social media. Other pieces being sold include restroom doors, drinking fountains, seats, and signs. I'm Theodore Ball for Nebraska Public Media News.
2: 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Also, here in the studio with me is Anna Wambacher. Hi, Anna.
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2: 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Coming up this weekend on The Verge, starting at 6 p.m. Central Time, we're doing just that like we do every week. But since it's the first Sunday of the month, I'm bringing you a special Verge Arcade segment, some video game music. We've actually got some video game music coming up for you at the start of today's Afternoon Concert. It's an arrangement of the main theme for Tetris, which is inspired by a Russian folk song called Korobeniki, or The Peddlers, as the guy who originally coded Tetris was a Russian man, and he wanted to put some of his own culture inside of the artistic part of the game, as far as like the music and the aesthetic. That's what I meant, not artistic, aesthetic. We'll be hearing Angèle Dubois and La Pietà performing here in just a moment while you give us a phone call. 800-989-8236, or go online to the website NebraskaPublicMedia.org and make a $5 a month contribution.

0: an arrangement of the music used for Tetris. We heard that piece, arranged by François Vallière, performed there by Angèle Dubois and La Pietà for today's afternoon concert. 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I'm Penelope Morrow. Joining me in the studio today is Anna Wambacher. Hi, Anna.
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0: And I think one of the things that makes Nebraska Public Media so special is that we're able to do all of this without a paywall getting in the way, without relentless advertisements bugging you every step of the way. 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
0: 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A bit of a, I guess, overlap between All About Books, another show that we bring you bought by listener dollars. This is the Walt Whitman Overture, Gustav Holst's music. 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

0: The Walt Whitman Overture, music by Gustav Holst. We are at the Munich Symphony Orchestra. They are led by Douglas Bostock on this edition of Afternoon Concert. 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I'm Penelope Morrow. 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
0: 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We're about to move on to the next piece of classical music here in just a moment after Anna gets done talking to you, after I finish this sentence. Camille Saint-Saëns is our next composer. We'll be hearing A Romance, played on the flute by Edward Beckett with the London Festival Orchestra.
1: We just got another donation. 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

0: A Romance, music by Camille Saint-Saëns, which we just heard performed by Edward Beckett and the London Festival Orchestra. 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That's just where that money goes. You pay for the programming you hear. I'm Penelope Morrow. Here in the studio with me is Anna Wambacher. We've got a goal this hour. We're actually on our way to meeting that goal, Anna.
1: True. We are $440 away from reaching our $800 goal this hour. 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
0: 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Help us get through this $440 goal for this hour. It's so important that we hit these smaller goals, make sure that we're on track to meeting our larger goal for this membership drive. Coming up here in just a moment, we're going to have a piece by George Gershwin, a work that went unpublished throughout his life because he composed it as a student for an assignment. But he liked it so much that he would often perform it at private gatherings. He would find a piano and just perform it for his friends. And then eventually, after his passing, people found it. We're like, oh, this is a piece that he loved throughout his life. Let's publish it. That's one of the things we bring you here on Afternoon Concert and Morning Concert, are stories that help you connect to the music. Maybe you have a poem that you wrote for a class in college or in high school that you occasionally break out as like a cute little thing to read to your partner or just to show to friends. That's the kind of thing that helps us figure out who we are and helps us relate to these people who made these great pieces of classical music we love. If that's worth something to you, that knowledge, call 800-989-8236 because it is worth something to you. 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

0: 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I'm Penelope Morrow. Joining me in the studio today is Anna Wambacher. We're so close to our goal for this hour, Anna.
1: We are so close. We have $260 left to go on our $800 goal for the hour. And actually, I want to say thank you to Jennifer in Crete, who just donated. So that actually means we're even a little bit closer.
0: I can see the math in your eyes. How close are we?
1: I'm not that good at math.
0: Do it well. 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We're listener supported, so every dollar that you give goes directly to toward programming, not to profit in any way. Anna, what's the number?
1: We're $164 from our goal.
0: Hey, you got $160 in your pocket right now that we could have? That'd be really nice. It'd get us the rest of the way to the goal and keep us on track to making our overall goal for this membership drive. So we need to hear from you. If you've got $160 to give, that'd be fantastic. If you've got like $12 a month that you'd like to contribute to Nebraska Public Media, that'd also be great. We have a wonderful thank you gift available at that level. 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We could also get you a pair of tickets to see the Orpheus Chamber Orchestra with Isida Kane Mason coming up next year, February 17th at 7:30. That's a Wednesday. So if you've got Wednesdays off as your date day, then that's a wonderful time to get this pair of tickets to go see Isida Kane Mason, a wonderful pianist, really, really good. The Kane Mason family are just champions of the art form, alongside the Orpheus Chamber Orchestra. That's $12 a month when you call 800-989-8236.
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0: 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So no rush, but also a little bit of rush. This is the last day of our fall membership drive. 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Chopin's Waltz number 7 is played here on the piano by Garrick Olson. Once more, I'm going to say the phone number. 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Thanks.

A Lullaby by George Gershwin. We heard that music performed by the Cleveland Orchestra there, led by conductor Ricardo Chailly. 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

0: Music by Frédéric Chopin. We heard the Waltz number 7, played there by Garrick Olson for us on today's afternoon concert. That's actually it for afternoon concert today. We're going to move on to classics by request starting at 1 p.m. Central. 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I'm Penelope Morrow. Here in the studio with me is Anna Wambacher.
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0: Yeah, and the entire Kanamason family are just incredible performers, specifically Iseta. 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
0: 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We'll start out with a request from Martin and Lincoln. It's Igor Stravinsky's Versus and Finale from Firebird, performed here by the Hollywood Bowl Pops Orchestra. We were able to buy this CD as well as the entirety of our library thanks to listener dollars. 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And thank you so much.

0: Ebersus and Finale from Firebird. Igor Stravinsky's music. We had it performed there by John Machetti and the Hollywood Bowl Pops Orchestra. For today's Classics by Request, that piece came to us from Martin in Lincoln. 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I'm Penelope Morrow. Here in the studio with me is Nikki Bates.
1: Glad to be here today during Classics by Request. I love this time of week. I love on Friday when people request what songs they want to hear. So nice job. Shout out to Martin from Lincoln for picking that Stravinsky piece. And I really enjoyed it. You did mention live music, Penelope, and we have an opportunity for you to see some live music.
0: It's true.
1: This is on February 17th, 2027 at the Lead Center in Lincoln. We have a pair of tickets to the Orpheus Chamber Orchestra with Isada Canna Mason. 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Isada Canna Mason is one of the best pianists out there, and she will be playing at the Lead Center in Lincoln. 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
0: I mean, Isada Canna Mason is one of those names that you probably have heard me announce before a piece before.
1: Good with the composer names, and some of these are tricky, Penny, but I always learn something when I'm listening to you.
0: It is one of my favorite things to do when talking to friends about my job, is just like find the most weird out there name that I possibly can think of off the top of my head and just say it and be like, now try to spell that. Go ahead and like try to phonetically figure out what that probably looks like on paper. There's a lot that goes into announcing classical music. There's the research that goes into looking at the playlists and seeing what will fit next to each other, trying to make sure there's not anything that like has kind of a weird disparity between it that feels not purposeful, but like uncomfortable. So often I will have people in the building come up and be like, hey, I really liked these two pieces that you put next to each other. I was like, thank you. I'm glad someone noticed. When you pay for Nebraska Public Media, you're paying for that music. 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
0: 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It's the Act 1 Prelude for Richard Wagner's Lohengrin. We'll be hearing Seiji Ozawa leading the Berlin Philharmonic, while again, you visit our website, NebraskaPublicMedia.org.

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2: 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I'm Penelope Morrow. Here with me is Nikki Bates, who's chomping at the bit to say something.
3: I'm loving, Penelope, how everyone is coming together here. Yeah. We have you announcing, we've got the Berlin Philharmonic, we've got Megan from Alliance who's requesting stuff, and we have our trailblazers, Eileen Rock and Tom Stalder in Brainerd. 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
2: 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I went, no, it's not. This is just not very good. 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Same way with Classics by Request. 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We've got a pair of pieces from Stan next for today's CBR on a theme that's not too hard to notice. The Teddy Bear's Picnic by John Bratton and March of the Toys by Victor Herbert. March your way over to the phone. 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

0: a pair of pieces on a common theme. We heard some toys there, The Teddy Bear Picnic and The March of the Toys, one by John Bratton, the other by Victor Herbert, both picked out for us by Stan. You're listening to classical music on Nebraska Public Media's Classics by Request. I'm Penelope Morrow, glad to be here with you. 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
1: We don't even know if it'll be recorded. 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
0: 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It's some music by Chopin. I chose the four mazurkas off this prompt. We'll be hearing pianist Artur Rubinstein while you visit the website, nebraskapublicmedia.org.

0: as brought to us by an anonymous listener for this edition of Classics by Request. That was a set of four mazurkas by Frederick Chopin, played there on the piano by Arthur Rubinstein. 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I'm Penelope Morrow. We'll get back to the music here in just a minute. First, Nikki Bates wants to talk to you. I can see it in her eyes.
1: That's right. 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And Penelope, I have great news. 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

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It's Einkleinnachtmusik, a little night music. We'll be hearing The Romance by Mozart, played by the English Concert.

0: The Romance from the Serenade, A Little Night Music by Mozart. We heard Andrew Manzi and the English Concert in that recording to end hour one of Classics by Request on this Friday afternoon. This is the last Friday afternoon, and I guess technically first Friday afternoon, of our fall membership drive. We're in the closing hours of said drive, and so we're trying as hard as we can to move toward our funding goal for this drive. We need your help, though, to make it and to make the Trailblazer Challenge that we're currently in for all of today's Classics by Request. We'll tell you more on that here in just a second. 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I'm Penelope Morrow. Here in the studio with me is Nikki Bates. Nikki, what's your title?
1: I am a producer here at Nebraska Public Media, but during our fall radio drive, I get to join you down here in the studio. Yay. So it's really fun being on this side of the radio, because normally I'm in my office listening to you or in my car hearing you over the lunch hour. So yeah, this is a great time to be here. You mentioned our Trailblazer challenge today. That runs from 1 to 3, and we're coming into our final half of this challenge. Eileen Rock and Tom Stalder in Brainerd have put up $1,000 to challenge 10 listeners to make donations during today's Classics by Request. 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
0: It's 2 p.m. Central, which means it's time for us to enjoy our major work, the kind of thing you can't find anywhere else on the dial at times during normal programming outside of these membership drives. 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It's the William Tell Overture, also known as the Lone Ranger theme. We'll be hearing Gioachino Rossini's music played here by the NBC Symphony Orchestra.

0: the William Tell Overture. Music by Gioacchino Rossini, with so many memorable parts in it spread throughout. We're the NBC Symphony Orchestra performing that work, often chosen for Classics by Request, which we're currently in the middle of, about a little over 13 minutes through this second hour, meaning 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I'm Penelope Morrow. Joining me in the studio today is Nikki Bates. Hey, Nikki.
1: 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We've got about 45 minutes left in our Trailblazer Hour during Classics by Request. 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And we want to thank Cheryl and Will from Lincoln, who also left us a nice comment. 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And Penelope, we just heard that Rossini piece, and I was just remarking how many familiar bits there are in that song. 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
0: How's that?
1: You go to the phone.
0: You told me I was going to groan. That's pretty funny, actually.
1: You're lucky I'm only here until, you know, for the rest of the hour.
0: Could you come down here all the time? We have a co-host for afternoon concert.
1: I would love it. This is a trailblazer period. 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
0: We've got a Classics by Request fan favorite from years past. Strangely enough, it's kind of fallen out of being requested very frequently, but I thought it'd be nice as a little bit of nostalgia to have here calling my children home, a piece which made us institute a rule that said that we can't have the same piece 2 weeks back to back, because otherwise we were going to have Calling My Children Home in every single edition of Classics by Request.
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2: 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I'm Penelope Morrow. 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

0: That was the Egmont Overture, which we heard on today's Classics by Request, thanks to listeners like you, who not only requested the piece, but also paid for it to be played for you this afternoon. 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I'm Penelope Morrow, glad to be here with you for every week's Classics by Request, at least when I'm here. I'm sure there are a couple times a year where I am not, but most of the time I'm here. Not typically here, but could be if she wanted to be, is Nikki Bates.
1: Grateful to be here is Nikki Bates. 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
1: 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In fact, the other day when I was listening in my car, you were playing some Gustav Holst, mm-hmm. and I had one of those moments where I had to hear the ending because I was getting all fired up. Or I'll be honest, there are times when you play a certain piece and I just get emotional about it. Mm-hmm. So maybe it's a film score or something that just really hits me in the feels. 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
0: You asked about what we consume today, and I looked over. I was like, I guess a bag of chips and a strawberry energy drink. I think that it's important to think about the fact that not only do you have to nourish your body, I guess this could generously be called me nourishing my body, you also need to nourish your soul and your brain. 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Here's the Horkstill Grange performed by the United States Marine Band.

0: from Percy Aldridge Granger's Lincolnshire Posy. That was Movement to the Horkstoke Range. We had it performed there by Lieutenant Colonel Michael J. Colburn and the United States Marine Band. 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If that's not you, why not? 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I'm Penelope Morrow. Happy to be here with you. Also happy to be here with you is Nikki Bates.
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0: 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While we listen to some Beethoven to wrap up today's Classics by Request, it's the second movement from Beethoven's Piano Concerto No. 1. 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

0: Ending today's classics by request, second hour, that was Beethoven's Piano Concerto No. 1, Movement 2. We heard the Boston Symphony Orchestra with pianist Artur Rubinstein. 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I'm Penelope Morrow. Here in the studio with me is Nikki Bates.
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3: Gang violence grips Haiti, the country's already weak medical system is breaking down even more.
4: The state of the healthcare system is on the verge of collapse.
3: I'm Carolyn Beeler. With upcoming elections, Brazil tries to rein in AI misinformation.
5: The technology has been developed so fast that it's really difficult to understand what is AI or not.
3: Meanwhile, Egypt is jailing journalists in part to hide bad economic news.
6: The trouble with that is that you can't censor the price of tomatoes.
3: England's Premier League is in uproar as a top team continues to deny systemic rule-breaking.
7: It's a nuclear bomb. One cannot describe how big a deal this is.
3: And ride along with us on a train packed with musicians traveling from Poland to Germany. All aboard the culture train. That's all ahead on The World.
8: Live from NPR News, I'm Lakshmi Singh. The Attorney General of New York is leading a criminal investigation into an alleged gang rape at Cornell University. As NPR's Brian Mann reports, New York Democratic Governor Kathy Hochul appointed AG Letitia James, saying she wants answers about why the 2024 case was not fully investigated.
9: Hochul says she's troubled by the behavior of university leaders, campus police, and a local prosecutor who dropped the investigation 2 years ago after seeing only a partial transcript of the woman's allegations.
10: I will not allow anyone to sweep this case under the rug.
9: Letitia James, the state attorney general, will now take over the criminal probe. Hochul says she'll also push to close a loophole in state law that makes it harder to prosecute sex crimes when the victim has been drinking or using drugs.
10: Voluntary intoxication is not a license for sexual assault or gang rape, period.
9: Cornell University has also agreed to Hochul's demand that an outside counsel review the school's handling of the case. Brian Mann, NPR News, Ithaca, New York.
8: A new report from the Labor Department shows hiring slowed last month. NPR Scott Horsley reports U.S. employers added just 29,000 jobs in September, while the unemployment rate inched up to 4.2%.
11: Hiring in September was weaker than forecasters had expected, and job gains for July and August were revised downward. Restaurants and retailers continue to add jobs in September, but at a lackluster pace. Financial services and government both cut jobs during the month. The unemployment rate rose slightly in September as several hundred thousand people joined the workforce, but the jobless rate is still low by historical standards. Average wages were up 3% from a year ago. That's a smaller annual gain than the previous month and probably not enough to keep pace with rising prices. Workers' buying power has been eroding for much of the year as inflation has outpaced pay increases. Scott Horsley, NPR News, Washington.
8: The Bureau of Labor Statistics says more than 7 million people are unemployed in the U.S., while the unemployment rate among U.S. workers is around 4.2%, it is sharply higher among black people, increasing in September to 7%. Under pressure from President Trump, G7 countries have agreed to release 100 million barrels of diesel and crude oil. Here's French President Emmanuel Macron. Today, announcing the decision to release strategic reserves over the next 4 months, starting with diesel. Much of the globe's delivery network depends on the fuel, which has climbed to record highs in the United States and to the forefront of voter worries a month before the midterm elections. After 9 years as NFL game analyst for CBS Sports, Tony Romo's tenure has formally ended. The network confirmed his departure more than a month after the former Dallas Cowboys quarterback pleaded no contest to the charge of operating a vehicle while intoxicated. From Washington, this is NPR News.
0: And you're listening to The World on Nebraska Public Media. I'm Penelope Morrow, glad to be here with you on this Friday afternoon, sharing some informative news content, bringing you a look at what's going on all around the world as global news becomes local news, inevitably through the economy. 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
3: This is The World. I'm Carolyn Beeler. Thank you for joining us. A scandal is tearing through one of the most dominant clubs in European soccer. The Premier League team Manchester City was found guilty earlier this week of widespread financial misconduct with 114 violations of league rules. An independent panel found the Abu Dhabi-owned British club had, among other things, systematically hid side payments to players and coaches to circumvent salary cap-style regulations. The rule-breaking lasted for nearly a decade, during which time Man City won three Premier League titles. The club continues to deny all charges and today lodged an appeal. Joey Derso has been following all the drama. He is a sports journalist and author of the book More Than a Shirt, How Football Shirts Explain Global Politics, Money, and Power. I asked him just how big this news is in the world of soccer.
7: It is a huge deal. It's a nuclear bomb. One cannot describe how big a deal this is. And for years, this legal process has been rumbling. And for years, lots of people have said, oh, it's going to be a whitewash. Oh, they're going to sweep it all under the carpet. Oh, they're going to get away with it because they've got these expensive lawyers. It is way harsher than anyone expected, really. The Premier League completely throwing the book at Manchester City, finding them guilty of 114 different charges is a massive, massive deal.
3: Wow. So without getting too far into the weeds of the financial regulations here, what exactly is Man City accused of?
7: Yeah, so you mentioned salary cap in the US, and it's not quite the same as that, but it's a good analogy because the rules are designed to stop owners pumping unlimited money into the club and therefore beating other teams through those financial means. They're accused of dodging those regulations by, found guilty, I should say, not accused, of dodging those relations through sham contracts, through sponsorship deals with organisations linked to the owners that look like sort of sponsorship deals, but are actually just the owner pumping money into the club.
3: And Man City has denied these charges. Today they filed an appeal. What's the basis of their argument?
7: Yes, they've denied them. It's important to say they've been found guilty. So it's not the case that it's just that it's all ongoing. They've been found guilty, but they're now appealing.
3: Right.
7: They say there are legal flaws. They say there are problems with the evidence. They say there are lots of things they have to say there. They say the legal reasoning was problematic. And there is an appeal which will take months and months.
3: Manchester City has been dominant for years. I'm curious, are they kind of seen as a villain in the league, at least by fans of opposing teams?
7: Yeah, very much so. And some of your listeners might have heard of Erling Haaland for Norway in the World Cup, who became a bit of a social media celebrity.
3: Sure.
7: The manager Pep Guardiola, who did so well with Barcelona before moving to Manchester City. So dominant, dominant team. Yeah, with the rival fans, they're very unpopular because other teams feel like they've been cheated out of league titles. Liverpool under Jurgen Klopp were a very successful team for many years, but in two occasions, they just missed out by 1 point to Manchester City. Incredibly high points total, but just missed out. So lots of these other teams are very resentful that they've been basically cheated out of trophies.
3: So this feels like a comeuppance, basically, for fans of other teams. I know there's been a lot of chatter about this. Have you seen any particular social media reactions or heard them from folks of opposing teams?
7: Oh, yeah. Well, there's certainly been a lot of gloating from rival fans, certainly a lot of rival fans enjoying it. I mean, there's really been the sense for a long time that whatever the legal process, that something has not smelt quite right about all this. Because Manchester City leapt on the scene. They were taken over by Abu Dhabi in 2008. They won the Premier League for the first time in 2012. But they started buying really expensive players very quickly on huge wages. And it now looks like some of that money was through these sham contracts worth hundreds of millions of pounds or dollars. So it's this sort of, for 18 years, this has all looked a bit fishy. And now, according to this ruling, it really, really has been, you know, serious financial wrongdoing.
3: So the curtain has kind of been pulled back finally. As you mentioned, the club has been owned since 2008 by an investment firm for the Abu Dhabi royal family. So is there a kind of geopolitics angle to this story?
7: Yeah, absolutely. And there's another very interesting political dimension because the city of Manchester is where our new Prime Minister, Andy Burnham, is. He's not from there, but it's his political power base. He was mayor of Greater Manchester.
3: Right.
7: And kind of his big pitch is that Manchester has got a lot better as a place over the last 10 years, whereas much of Britain, frankly, hasn't. The economy's been stagnant. But Manchester, if you go there, it's full of skyscrapers. It's booming. And a big part of that is foreign investment. So Abu Dhabi, not just building a fancy stadium, but also investing in a whole area of the city. There's a huge music venue now. There's lots of apartments. But beyond Abu Dhabi, there's also lots of Chinese investment in Manchester. So if you're a stagnant country like Britain has been, how do you grow your economy? Do you have to make moral compromises with dubious autocratic regimes to grow? And that was the kind of Manchester model. And it has incredible political significance because the new prime minister. That is his whole pitch. That is why he was a success.
3: And he has said that he would be, quote, really concerned if Manchester City lost its owners. So he has weighed into this.
7: He has. And it's a bit baffling and strange, really, because the public reaction is clearly, you know, aside from Manchester City fans, the vast majority of people think, well, if they've been found guilty, there should be seriously harsh sanctions. But Andy Burnham is really quite close to all this because as the former mayor of Greater Manchester, he would have spent a lot of time speaking to the club, not necessarily about sport, but about their huge regeneration of a whole area of the city, which now looks very, very different in the light of these really damning rulings.
3: Other Premier League teams have been bought up by people very closely connected to the government of other Gulf countries. So I'm wondering if fans feel kind of a certain way about that.
7: Yeah, so Newcastle United was bought by the Saudi Arabia's public investment fund in 2021. Elsewhere in Europe, another example is Paris Saint-Germain, which are owned by the state of Qatar. Yeah, I mean, fans of other clubs don't tend to like other clubs owned by Middle Eastern states. It's all a bit odd for a game that's sort of deeply rooted in English working class communities. It's all very strange. I mean, most clubs now are owned by Americans, about wealthy Americans. Arsenal are owned by the Cronker family, Liverpool by the Fenway Sports, who also own the Boston Red Sox. So actually more are owned by Americans. But even the very richest American billionaires still aren't as rich as the state of Abu Dhabi or the state of Saudi Arabia.
3: And what's in it for these owners? Why are they funneling so much money into UK-based soccer teams?
7: Well, that's the big question. I mean, I think it goes back to the Middle East and it goes back to these countries wanting to be players on the world stage. I mean, not many people had heard of Qatar 20 years ago, but then it hosted the World Cup. It bought Paris Saint-Germain. It owns this huge satellite sports TV channel called beIN Sports all over the Middle East. It's a huge global player in a large part due to sport. And of course, the large US military base there. And I think other countries watch that, and Abu Dhabi and Saudi Arabia, and everyone else is trying to do the same thing, and their sort of rivalries in the Middle East itself. So I think it's more about the Middle East, frankly, than it is about England.
3: Mm. Back to England, though, what kind of punishments might be on the table for Man City if it does lose its appeal?
7: Well, we don't know, but it would be astonishing if it wasn't extremely harsh sporting sanctions, which I think is important, because there have been other clubs that have broken rules recently that have had financial punishments. But that would be nonsensical here because the Abu Dhabi has effectively bottomless pockets to pay any fine. So sporting sanctions would mean relegation. We have this system, which you guys don't in American leagues, of promotion and relegation. So if you do really badly one year, you don't get the top spot in the draft the next year, you get they go down to a division below. But if Manchester City were relegated and nothing else changed, they would just spend all their money and go straight back up again and be winning again. So there's this feeling that it has to be something harsher, more long-running. People have even spoke about a forced sale. Could the government force the owners to sell the club? But even then, would they just start off where they left off? Because while at the very beginning they might just have been bankrolled by wealthy outsiders, now this club is a huge global brand and they do have fans around the world, which lead to commercial revenue and whatever else. So while the owner money has kind of jump-started all this, they now exist on this elevated plane as some of the other big clubs in European football, although that never would have happened without Abu Dhabi.
3: And I would imagine that the idea is there needs to be a punishment that would act as a deterrent for other clubs trying to do the same thing, which would have to be a pretty big punishment indeed.
7: Absolutely. And, well, it'd be very difficult for other clubs to do similar because there are much more stringent financial regulations which weren't there at the time. But, yeah, I mean, the Premier League, clearly, I mean, the language in the report, it's a very sort of technical legal report, but it uses the word sham multiple times. It talks about the bad faith. It basically accuses them of lying multiple times in their evidence. It's a really, really kind of harsh indictment of the way the Premier League sees Manchester City. So they absolutely want them to be punished very, very badly. But of course, there is still an appeal to run.
3: Sports journalist Joey Durso.
0: 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I'm Penelope Morrow. Joining me in the studio is Nikki Bates.
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12: The unicameral is probably an area that really affects our lives every day. I'm Claudia Reinhardt. Bill Kelly and Fred Knapp are amazing. That's the local aspect, the statewide aspect that's important. But international news and national news, I like to hear what's going on. 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
3: This is The World. I'm Carolyn Beeler. More now on the disappeared journalists in Egypt. Yesterday, we told you how police rounded up the entire reporting staff of the fact-checking and investigative news site Matsadash. It was one of the only remaining independent news outlets in the country. The whereabouts of the six journalists are unknown. It is the latest in a relentless, decade-long crackdown against journalists under President Abdel Fattah el-Sisi, giving Egypt the inglorious distinction as one of the world's worst jailers of journalists. Timothy Caldas is the deputy director of the Tahrir Institute for Middle East Policy. He told me what this wave of arrests means for the wider state of press freedom in Egypt and began by explaining how the arrests themselves unfolded.
13: The authorities started on Monday tracking down individual journalists. They raided some of their homes, seized all of their electronics as well as the electronics of their relatives. A couple of them were arrested on the streets. This happened across multiple governorates throughout Egypt. So it was quite a significant operation.
3: And so I understand that the government has claimed that the journalists were affiliated with the Muslim Brotherhood. That is a common accusation used to justify detaining people in Egypt. Is that right?
13: Yeah, no, people get accused of it all the time. I mean, the government has, to a somewhat absurd extent, used that accusation to explain anything that they don't like. They blamed flooding in Alexandria one time on the Muslim Brotherhood. They blamed the country's entire hard currency shortage on them. It became a running joke at one point in Egypt. And so, I mean, it's a very untenable claim. And the other thing to keep in mind is Matsadash, the news outlet, responded to this accusation, pointing out that just days ago, before the arrests, they had debunked a claim that was circulating in the media associated with the actual Muslim Brotherhood, and they've been doing this repeatedly. So the idea that they're a front for the Muslim Brotherhood just doesn't make any sense if you actually look at their reporting.
3: Mm. And this was one of just a few remaining independent news outlets in Egypt. How did Egypt get to this point of such limited press freedom?
13: I mean, there's been a systemic effort by the regime ever since the coup d'etat that took place in 2013 to really kind of dismantle any sort of independent or critical media outlets, as well as freedoms more broadly. So, I mean, literally moments after the coup was announced in 2013, a number of news stations were taken offline, and they've also blocked hundreds of websites, including many media websites, to prevent people from accessing independent media, including outlets that are working in Egypt. And on top of that, even journalists who are Egyptian working outside the country find their families being targeted by the regime inside of Egypt.
3: 19 journalists were already in custody before this round of arrests. But I understand that you see this crackdown as something a bit distinct from what has come before. Why is that?
13: Yeah, no, I mean, while Egypt has, you know, long been one of the worst jailers of journalists in the world, it's completely unprecedented that an entire news room be arrested in one go. Normally, they target individual journalists. So this is a new escalation that we've never seen before, actually, in the history of Egypt.
3: And is there an understanding of why the president would have taken this step right now?
13: I mean, it's not clear, to be honest with you. There is a broader, I think, sensitivity about any sort of political criticism or any sort of critical coverage right now. But in addition to that, there's just rising public discontent with the government. And so they're constantly trying to quash anyone that could present a framing of the situation that's different than the official line. The trouble with that is that the source of public anger primarily is due to the economic deterioration in Egypt. And you can't censor the price of tomatoes or chicken or eggs. You can't censor rising rents and fuel prices. And you can't censor rising poverty. I mean, the Egyptian government stopped publishing poverty data in 2020 because of how bad things were getting. But it's not like people don't know that they're poor.
14: Yeah, people are still living it every single day, even if they're not reading
13: exactly.
14: about it.
13: Exactly. And while they're living all of these things, while hunger is rising in Egypt, they're watching the government spend on lavish projects. So Egyptians are, you know, denied public services, denied social protection, facing higher poverty. And that's quite provocative.
14: Is there kind of a larger global context as to why this might be happening now, this crackdown on journalists?
13: Yeah, absolutely. I mean, it's just this week that we're learning that the U.S. has used a national security waiver on the human rights conditions for Egypt's military assistance, while over the summer, the European Union erroneously certified that Egypt had made progress on human rights to disperse 1.5 billion euros to the Egyptian government. So Egypt is getting this sense of impunity with respect to its international partners when it comes to human rights, and that could have fostered the will to pursue this crackdown, assuming that there won't be any consequences.
14: So as the government continues to crack down on journalists and further limit press freedom, what is the landscape for Egyptians trying to get reliable information from inside the country? Are there ways to do it?
13: I mean, they can use VPNs to get around the website blocks, but again, that's going to be, you know, a certain like kind of level of sophisticated user. There's a lot of stuff that's independent, but not necessarily good quality, that's being streamed through, you know, YouTube and other types of social media networks that the government hasn't been able to fully control. And there's a handful of other independent news outlets operating in Egypt under extraordinary pressure as well, whose journalists have also been arrested on multiple occasions. And, you know, they're still doing really critical work. But it is a difficult environment. And there's only so much that this small group of remaining independent journalists can do, given how small a number they are. So their capacity to cover this country of over 100 million people isn't going to be up to what Egyptians should be able to access. So it is a challenging situation, no doubt.
14: Yeah. Human rights and press freedom organizations are calling for the release of the six Matsadash journalists who were apprehended this week. Is there any indication of that happening?
13: I mean, we're hoping that given the outcry, given the fact that the evidence is so overwhelmingly clear that the government's accusations are not sound, that they could be released in the coming days. Generally speaking, with these things, if they're going to be released anytime soon, it has to be very soon. Once things kind of build into the legal system, it becomes very Kafkaesque and much harder to resolve these things quickly. So everyone is, I think, pushing and hoping that that this is resolved as soon as possible. There's been a lot of statements from members of Congress, members of the European Parliament, even Egyptian political parties calling for their release, which is, you know, brave in their own right. But also speaks to the fact that it's seen as so egregious that even a political party inside Egypt would take that step.
14: Mm. Timothy Caldas is the deputy director of the Tahrir Institute for Middle East Policy.
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3: This is The World. I'm Carolyn Beeler. In Haiti, the healthcare system is under major strain. Gangs have taken over most of the capital of Port-au-Prince and are pushing northwards, displacing about 1.5 million people along the way. That's caused overcrowding in hospitals and interruptions in routine healthcare. The International Rescue Committee's Deputy Director for Programs, Ali Pasika, is in Haiti's capital, Port-au-Prince. She shared her assessment of the situation with me earlier today.
15: I was recently in northwest Haiti in a town about 150 kilometers away from Port-au-Prince on the coast. And I visited the only remaining hospital outside of gang-controlled areas that operates for that region. The state of the hospital and the state of the healthcare system in that area is on the verge of collapse. The hospital is in need of pharmaceuticals, of beds, and of personnel to support the inflow of internally displaced people. We're seeing much larger numbers of people fleeing violence and insecurity who are seeking shelter, safety, healthcare in these locations. So the hospital and the health centers are overwhelmed with a larger number of people. But even before that, the healthcare system in Haiti has been on its knees for years now, and it is crucially and chronically underfunded and lacking in basic equipment, pharmaceuticals, and personnel in order to sustain the system. So it is a compounding effect that is now reaching a very, very severe humanitarian crisis.
3: And so when you visited this hospital in northwest Haiti, what did you actually see? Like, what did it look like for folks trying to get care there?
15: When I visited the hospital, I have to say that I was incredibly impressed with the healthcare personnel that are there, who do an enormous work with very little available equipment. What we're seeing is, for example, in the maternity is women who are bunched up together. Every single bed is used. There is not a single bed available. Women who are waiting to give birth are sitting very close to each other with no privacy and absolutely no fan, no air conditioning, very little electricity, because the electricity is saved for the moment for the rooms where the delivery takes place. What we're also seeing is children who are there for illnesses or other who are also very close together, bunched up with their families close to them. It's a very severe situation.
3: So you've mentioned there are a lot of Haitians displaced due to gang violence. Are there specific health concerns that arise because of that displacement, like people not getting their routine health care, or health concerns that arise from, you know, being on the move or living outside of where you're from?
15: Absolutely. Displacement causes huge disruption in the lives of people and any kind of medical treatment that they were following. One of the number one problems with displacement is sexual and reproductive health. Women who are on treatments to control their births are no longer able to seek out this medical care, which often ends with unwanted pregnancies. Now, one of the jobs that the IRC and partners are doing is to try and set those systems back up in place so women can access reproductive health services.
3: So providing birth control pills or IUDs or something like that?
15: Yes. So within that, antenatal care for women who are pregnant, who are going to give birth in the coming months, all of those systems are also hugely disrupted during the displacement crisis.
3: And then, of course, you have this actual gang violence, which is causing a lot of deaths, and I would have to imagine a lot of severe injuries. Are there specific injuries that are coming into ERs that are specific to that kind of violence?
15: Yes, absolutely. The fighting that we are seeing in locations where the gangs and are fighting the National Haitian Police and the Gang Suppression Force is also generating an enormous amount of injuries. And the ones who make it to the hospitals are the ones who are lucky enough to actually make it there. That we know that there are many people inside those neighborhoods that are not allowed out because the gangs refuse to let anyone come out. So then either they are lucky enough to survive their injuries, or unfortunately many of them will die of their injuries.
14: So back to routine health care. I imagine something big that's getting interrupted is childhood vaccines. I know that happens a lot in places of conflict. Are a lot of kids there going unvaccinated?
15: Yes, this is a major issue and one that the IOC has been working on recently with a catch-up vaccination program to try and go and find the most vulnerable children in the most remote areas to vaccinate them. But it is an ongoing and chronic issue, as we know, that in order to avoid epidemics, everyone needs to be vaccinating. And what we are seeing in Haiti is lots of what we classify as zero dose children. So children who have never accessed a vaccination and those who have dropped out of the system and who are therefore vulnerable to the diseases that they are linked to.
14: Has there been an increase in measles or things like that that can be vaccinated against?
15: Yes, we are seeing numbers of preventable diseases rise in Haiti due to the lack of vaccinations.
14: The U.S. and many other countries have cut foreign aid funding recently. How has that impacted the healthcare system in Haiti?
15: This has been a huge issue on so many levels. The one I noticed the most severely when I was in Northwest Haiti is the community health, which was formerly funded by USAID. And that included things like epidemics prevention and response. So it means that it's also about reporting a suspected case of cholera before it reaches a point where we have a critical mass. And all of those intermediary health personnel who were in communication with the community that would ensure that surveillance, both for epidemics, but also surveillance for malnutrition, all of those people have been cut out of the system, which means not only people can't afford to go to the health center themselves if they suspect something, but also they often, no one comes to seek them out, so that then diseases end up spiraling out of control because of those issues.
14: So we've been focusing on what you've seen in Northwest Haiti. Is the situation with healthcare similar across the whole country?
15: Yes. So the majority of the security and displacement crisis due to gang violence is concentrated between the capital, Port-au-Prince, and then the northwest and the center of the country. That is where most of that displacement is happening. But if you look at the entire country, you will see that the healthcare system has been on the verge of collapse for many years now, and it is not sustaining the needs of the population. The education system is also under heavy burden. And what we're also seeing is that the food insecurity crisis, so the ability for people to be able to feed themselves and their families, is under huge constraint. And this will only get worse with predicted El Nino droughts that are going to hit the region and Haiti more specifically.
14: The International Rescue Committee's Deputy Director for Programs, Ali Pasika, from Port-au-Prince, Haiti.

0: away alone inside you, which is a big number. That doesn't directly mean it's caused any adverse health effects in your body.
1: Well,
0: I can see your medical history and seeing stuff that you've been through, and I think if I was you, I'd probably be jumping to making connections as well.
1: That's not good, is it? I was hoping my levels would be not so bad, actually, because I eat loads of organic food. I've grown organic food. So, yeah, it's not good, is it? I can't grasp it.
2: It turns out that B has the highest recorded levels in the UK. The company has announced they're closing the factory at the end of the year, but that hasn't stopped the law firm Lee Day from looking into possible legal action, as lawyer Sarah Moore explains.
3: I think the evidence that we've started to collect in terms of blood results does point in the same direction as the soil sampling and the other evidence pieces we've got. So I think it's supportive of the argument that we're making that the pollution sources is this factory in the centre of the town. So we need to now work with our experts so that we can put the very best and the very strongest case forward and begin to hold the company accountable.
2: In a statement, AGC Chemicals Europe said it understands residents' concerns. Although the researchers haven't shared their data with the company, they emphasise that the UK government's position is that PFAS blood tests can't predict future health problems. It said the site has been used for chemical manufacturing for more than a century, long before AGC took it over in 1999, and that it can't comment further while a multi-agency investigation is ongoing. The factory may be closing, but the chemicals it leaves behind will remain. Residents may never know for certain whether PFOA caused their illnesses, but what they want to know now is who will clean up the contamination and when they will feel safe in their own gardens again. For The World, I'm Liana Hosea in Thornton Cleveleys, England.
4: Liana Hosea's reporting comes to us from Watershed Investigations, where she's an investigative journalist.
5: 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Nikki Bates is here in the studio with me, Penelope Morrow. Nikki, what was our goal and how close are we?
6: 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We want to thank Rick from Gehring, who did meet that challenge. Thank you so much, Rick, for calling in and donating. We want you to be the next one. We have heard from Gehring. We've heard from Auburn, Papillion, Lincoln. In Crete, we want to shout out your town on the radio. We want to say your name on here and be able to thank you. So now is the time to make that call. Again, that number is 800-989-8236.
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6: 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The good Good Life blend. 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Again, that is our Nebraska Public Media Fall Collection. It's our thank you gift to you for supporting Nebraska Public.